0: confidence in Boeing, which has worked to recover from a crisis of safety and quality. The plane maker is still seeking certification for the larger 737 MAX 10 model, which could come soon. Joel Rose, NPR News, Washington.
1: You're listening to NPR News. President Trump says he's disappointed in U.S. Attorney Jeanine Pirro after her office blamed a contractor for shoddy work on the Washington, D.C. reflecting pool instead of vandalism. Trump said the former Fox News host folded like a cheap umbrella.
2: We weren't necessarily thrilled with the contractor, but they did a job and they were fixing any problems. But then it got carried away because the judge was extremely unfriendly to Jeanine. And frankly, I think she choked.
1: Trump refused to say whether he'd move to fire Pirro. The president of Brown University announced that she will step down next year, NPR's Caden Mills reports.
3: In her letter to the university community, President Christina Paxson announced she will step down from leading the Ivy League institution after 15 years. Paxson's tenure will end a year early after the coming school year, and she will be replaced concluding a national search. Paxson had previously planned to step down this July, but she agreed to extend her term to 2028 after the Trump administration threatened to cut the school's federal research funding following allegations of discrimination. Brown was one of several elite universities that faced similar threats, and it reached a deal with the federal government last summer. Paxson said in her letter, quote, "Brown is wonderfully poised to begin its next chapter." Caden Mills, NPR News.
1: The South Pacific nation of Nauru has changed its name to the Republic of Nauru, aligning with its national language. The tiny atoll was colonized by Germany and later administered by Australia before becoming an independent republic in 1968. This is NPR News from Washington.
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5: 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Thanks for listening. Enjoy the show. It's Talk of Iowa from IPR News. I'm Charity Nebbe. In 1861, 32 students and two teachers from the high school in Ripley, Iowa, left to enlist in the Union Army. The school closed behind them, and 11 of these young soldiers never came home. The story of the schoolboy soldiers had largely been forgotten until writer and local historian Chuck Offenberger shared it with Dina Boyd's history class at Greene County High School. The students didn't just get excited about researching and learning about the Civil War soldiers. They became educators, reenactors, and led the effort to build permanent memorials. This hour, we'll learn about this story and the movement the students helped to spark. In a few minutes, I'll talk with student Oliver Harris and Mary Weaver of the Greene County Historical Society. My first guests today are Chuck Offenberger and Dina Boyd. Chuck is a well-known Iowa writer and local historian. These days he's publishing on Substack as part of the Iowa Writers Collaborative and at Offenberger.com. Hello, Chuck.
6: Hi, Charity. Great to talk to you again.
5: It's wonderful to have you here. Dina Boyd is also here. She is a social studies teacher at Greene County High School in Jefferson. Hello, Dina.
7: Hi, it's great to be here. Thanks for having us.
5: And Dina, you teach an Iowa history class. That's an elective class. That's where this all began. So you invited Chuck to come talk to your students. Tell me about your hopes for that occasion.
7: Absolutely. I invited Chuck because I knew he had a great story when it came to Iowa in general. And then I knew that he was connected with the local historical society. And so he came and told our students a little bit about himself. And then he shared this story, and it really took off.
5: And Chuck, Dina said maybe you could share a story that might connect with high school students of today.
6: She said, I think specifically, she said, if you know a story in local history that would impact high school students of today, tell it. This would be a good time to tell it. And I did that. And it sure did.
5: It sure did.
6: There's been a whole lot of time on this story since then, and it's been fascinating.
5: So, Chuck, when did you first learn about the School Boys of Rippey?
6: Charity, I think I was on the board of the Greene County. You know, I moved to the Jefferson area. Cooper, Iowa is where I was living, and I moved there in 04, and I think I was on the board of the Historical Society for a good 10 years, 15 years, something like that. And one time we had a Civil War program, a Civil War-oriented program, and in the course of that, it came up that we had this memoir in the files at the Historical Society at the museum in Jefferson. A memoir written by a man named Gillum Tolliver, who turns out to be one of the schoolboy soldiers we're going to be talking about today. And he was came home from the Civil War. He survived. He came home, and he was an attorney, a well-educated man, a real community leader through the rest of his life, which extended into like the 1930s or 40, or maybe almost 40. And he, from about 1880 to about 1920, he got involved in writing this memoir. And it included, a huge part of it was about the service in the Civil War. And so when I first heard about that, I thought, God, I got to read this. And so I checked it out from the museum and read it, and I was just absolutely fascinated. And it turns out that in the 1990s, a couple had moved into this house just north of the business district in Jefferson. And as they were sorting through things, they're up in the attic, and they find this stash of memorabilia from somebody, and they found it. And in it was this handwritten memoir by Gillum Tolliver. And these people thought, oh my goodness, what do we have here? And so they took it to a history teacher at Greene County High School then. It was Jefferson High School then, Dale Allensworth. And he looked at it, and he was equally stunned. And he traced the history of that family of Gillum Tolliver and found out that John Milligan, the current city engineer in Jefferson at that time, was the great-great-grandson of Gillum Tolliver.
5: Oh, wow.
6: So he got that memoir to John Milligan, who then had it transcribed and typed, and so we have a couple of copies of that now. And that triggered my interest, and it also indirectly triggers the interest of the students years later, because that became a great resource for them as they put this story together.
5: So families that have a long history in Iowa that were here in the 1850s, 1860s, if you know your family history, you probably know something about someone who enlisted in the Civil War, because approximately 76,000 Iowans served. That was over half of the state's military age male population. It was an enormous effort. What makes this story stand out to you, Chuck?
6: Well, the fact that the thing that really grabbed me about it was these soldiers were particularly young. They were pioneers. Greene County, the first settler came in 1849, and then they trickled in for the next few years into the 1850s, and the county was chartered in 1854. So we are talking about, this is real pioneer time for Greene County. And the community of Rippey, which was 3 miles west of where Rippey is today, it moved for the railroad in the 1870s. But at this point in the 1850s, these are pioneers. And a lot of these young people had never been to school as their families moved west. And so in the history of that school, before they went to the war, Azor Mills later recounted that he'd had 60-some students, and they had ranged in age from 10 to 25. So imagine that. People in their 18, 19, 20, 20, early 20s going to school for the first time. So, you know, these are really students.
5: Right. And taking advantage of an opportunity that they hadn't had.
6: And a few alumni. So that really intrigued me, and that they shut down the school and away they went. We're finding out sometime later that made it a big factor in this might well have been the interest in the abolition movement in the United States at the time. It seems pretty clear to us that Azor Mills, the teacher who had come from had come from Ohio but originated in Connecticut, was moving along with the people who were integral in the movement led by abolitionist John Brown, whom most people will recognize that name as being a very, very much involved in the early history of the U.S. in Civil War. So all of that, you put all that together, but the idea of young people committing their lives to the cause at that time is inspiring.
5: Dina, when Chuck was sharing this history with your class, I know as a teacher, you can see when the students really are connecting. What did you witness?
7: Well, you'll get a chance to talk to Oliver, and he is the student who really took a hold of this story and said, let's do something. There's a monument. Surely there's a monument for this story to commemorate this. And both Chuck and I said, I didn't know for sure. And Chuck said, no, there's not. And Oliver said, well, can we make one? And we said, well, yeah, let's do it. And what are the steps we need to take? And let's reach out and see if we can get this moving. And so the kids were taken aback by the students of 1861 and 62 of their willingness to serve when this war is far away from them. We're in Greene County, which is newly, well, not even yet established, but a pioneer community. And these are students who would give up their future, give up their life, and go fight for the cause and to keep the Union together. And so the fact that the students took a hold of this story and said, let's do something about it. Let's bring this story back. As a teacher, man, that's what you ask for.
5: Absolutely. Well, and this is an elective course. So you have the opportunity to create the curriculum, which in other social studies courses, of course, you have some very specific requirements.
7: Absolutely.
5: That you need to hit. So you had this freedom. I can imagine that this kind of rewrote all of your plans.
7: It absolutely did. The following semester that I taught Iowa history was completely about the schoolboy soldiers of Rippey. And the next semester that we'll be back to school in a couple weeks, we're right on it again.
5: So we're going to bring Oliver into the conversation after our break. But Dina, as you saw the students dig into this and really connect, and we'll talk about some of the many things that they did, including reenactments and you know, studying the biography of individual soldiers and all kinds of really incredible things. As a teacher, what did you think? Here you are digging into one specific story, but of course the ripple effects are great. What did you think, what will get my students get out of this?
7: Yeah, it really became more than just a lesson in history. It was, well, we're going to learn about military. We're going to learn about old weapons and the construction of them. In fact, we had students work in the shop to build replica rifles that they could use to drill. We learned business aspect as we met with Jefferson Monument Works. We learned journalism through working with Chuck about local government. We had to meet with the county Board of Supervisors, art. Our artist drew a drawing of a soldier that would be on the monument. Drama, as we get moving forward, there's a play that's being written about this. And then geography, too, with our soldiers marching down to Cape Girardeau and through different battlefields throughout. This became far more than a textbook story.
5: I can imagine that it was transformative in many ways. I mean, students sit in class, they hear things, they read their textbooks, they take their tests. But in seeing the students engage in that way, and this is something they'll remember for the rest of their lives.
7: Yeah, I sure hope so. We were able to get out to the cemetery and see the gravestones of some of our soldiers. We got to go out to the park and march as a unit. I fed them some hardtack, which they weren't too excited about, and some cornbread, and they got to see what it was like.
5: short of the dysentery, I hope.
7: But yes, definitely. See as best of what it was like.
5: Right. We will take a short break. We'll be back in just a moment. This hour, we are learning about the schoolboy soldiers of Rippey and how a group of students and residents of Greene County have worked together to keep this story alive and memorialize these soldiers. More in a moment. This is Talk of Iowa from IPR News.
8: 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Partly cloudy overnight with a low of 68 degrees. A mix of sun and clouds tomorrow with a high of 85. Cooler on Wednesday with a possibility of rain. 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
5: It's Talk of Iowa from IPR News. I'm Charity Nebbe. In 1861 and 1862, 32 students and two teachers from the high school in Rippey, Iowa, left to enlist in the Union Army. The school closed behind them, and 11 of those soldiers never came home. The story of the schoolboy soldiers is being remembered and memorialized thanks to the efforts of local historian Chuck Offenberger, Dina Boyd, a social studies teacher at Greene County High School, her students, and many other members of the community who have gotten together to found the Schoolboy Soldiers of Rippey Memorial Committee. And Chuck Offenberger, writer and local historian, is here with us. Dina Boyd is also here with us. And I want to bring Oliver Harris into the conversation now. Oliver Harris was a student in Dina Boyd's Iowa history class when Chuck Offenberger came to speak and shared the outline of this story of the schoolboy soldiers of Rippey. He is now a sophomore at Iowa State University studying computer engineering and still working to memorialize these soldiers. Hello, Oliver.
15: Hi.
5: Thank you so
15: Hope
5: much
15: you're having
5: for
15: a good
5: being
15: day.
5: Here. Yeah. So
15: thank you.
5: Take us back in brief time to that class when Chuck spoke to your class. You clearly made a very strong connection with the story and got really excited about it. Tell me what was going on in your head.
15: Of course. I can't really say for certain because it's been 2 years now, but or like a year. I don't know. Time flies. Sorry. I was definitely very shocked when he started speaking about it, and I don't know if, like, that time I was watching a bunch of videos about memorials or something like that, but I vaguely call that, so it was kind of just already in my head of, like, memorials, and I just kind of figured that this would be something that would have one, and it was very striking to me, the story, and I don't know if that was because I was going into college and was going to start paying for classes and schooling like many of these men did themselves, and so it was just kind of like put myself in their shoes there for a second of like, wow, you know, these guys really joined the Army, gave up their future and education to go serve something so selflessly. And it just was kind of very shocking and striking to me that this hasn't been represented in a memorial or like just a story that a lot of people can know about.
5: As you and your classmates started really exploring this history, am I right that each one of you was assigned a soldier to really research and understand?
15: Yeah, so originally, my year, I just kind of got with a group of guys, and we kind of just did the research to find all the names. And then the following year, they did all the research on the individual people. But I still have like some knowledge on some of them.
5: Sure. Is there an individual that kind of resonated with you that sticks out in your mind that you could tell us about?
15: Well, I have a James W. Smith with me. And so he's one of the 32, obviously. And he's actually from Illinois, but he moved to Rippey and Greene County eventually, and then joined in 62. He actually lost his arm in a battle, and not funnily, but interestingly, Azor Mills took the same bullet and it hit Azor Mills in the arm, then went into James W. Smith's arm. And so he's actually an amputee. Then he still served after losing his arm, which is I found shocking. I thought he'd, you know, head back home, but he actually still served and fought another battle afterwards. And then, you know, he went back home and then just farmed the rest of his life. So that's pretty interesting.
5: Yeah, absolutely. And Dina, as this progressed, and again, the next semester students sort of took on the task of researching these individual soldiers. Tell me a little bit about the progression, as you know, obviously Oliver and his classmates were researching about all of the student or all of the soldiers, and then students kind of dug in more personally later. Tell me about what the students did as time went on.
7: Yeah, now this is a totally different kind of research than students today are used to. There is no Wikipedia page about these soldiers. So we had to go back, and really our linchpin was Diane Peeple. And she's at the Historical Society, and she has dug up the stories of all of these 34 individuals. And so she gave us a little blurb about each one. And we were able to continue that research through various websites, Find a Grave, various books written way back in 1907, different histories of the county. And so it was a research lesson as well as the content. How do we continue to dig in to this research when we hit a roadblock? And what if a name isn't quite the same as it appears on the gravestone? Well, that could be just a typo. I mean, there are a lot of different aspects of research and then historical things that we have to discuss too. But Diane really helped us immensely with the research.
5: And then as things progressed, I mean, you have gotten Civil War replica uniforms and equipment, and your students have really become reenactors.
7: They have, yeah. We were shipped our uniforms, and when the kids opened them up, they immediately put on the hat and the coat, and we got some that weren't quite right, and they said, these aren't good. We need to send these back and get some better ones. And so they really enjoyed opening those up and then trying those on, too.
5: So, Oliver, you are one of the founding members of the Schoolboy Soldiers of Rippey Memorial Committee. Even though you've gone off to college, you have a lot of things going on. You've stayed engaged in this effort to make these memorials, two memorials, we'll talk more specifically about them in a moment, a reality. Why is this so important to you?
15: Well, I've always just been really interested in history, but this is more important to me because it's just the story is very profound in its nature, and it's, I think, can really just speak to a lot of people in a lot of different ways, and like the bravery that these guys had and just the willingness to join and to put themselves up and their lives on the line and to just really, just stop and give up their future and just go do something. And I think that can speak to a lot of people in a lot of different ways, and I think it's just an important story to get out because, this is our story, but this is also definitely stories of many other towns and areas in the country during that time. And I think that is just a nice way to bring light to a community and to people that weren't known as much beforehand. And, memorials are just a cool way to do that and will hopefully be something I can come back to and see and, like, show off and stuff. So I just think it's really important to share history, and especially one that is this, I think, interesting and exciting.
5: You've also been involved in the reenactments. What is it like to put on a Union Army uniform and think about what these soldiers experienced?
15: Well, it's a bit hot sometimes, I'll say that. And it's actually pretty nice. I like it. It's pretty comfy. And I don't know, I sometimes in the marches, when I'll carry the musket and I'll walk like a mile or something like that, and my arms get tired and start getting pretty sore from having to be extended and hold on to this decently heavy musket, and I just start thinking back of like, dang, these guys marched, you know, hundreds of miles and with this thing, and I can't march 1 mile. And it was just kind of like just kind of interesting trying to think of the life that they lived and how strikingly different it is from like the life that I live now and just kind of the things they went through. It was just kind of very interesting, and it just kind of got me realizing a bunch of different things about my life and just life in general.
5: Does it change now that you've had this really deep engagement in this experience? Does it kind of change your worldview and how you think about the news and current events?
15: Yeah, I can say definitely a bit. I've never been huge into politics and news and stuff, but I try to keep a pretty, like, you know, a decent amount of knowledge on it. But definitely just gets you thinking about a lot of different things. And, you know, you like read the news and it's like, oh, just like some people and stuff like that. But like once you learn a story like this of like 34 people, 32 students, teacher and a director, all who in this like small town, it just kind of gets you realizing that each one of these people that you hear about is someone else. You know, it's they have their own things, own personality, their own person, kind of stops being numbers and actual people.
5: What do your friends and classmates at Iowa State think about the fact that a future computer engineer is spending a lot of his time investing in this project?
15: Well, honestly, I've told very few people about it. I've told a lot of my friends, and a few of them are just jealous and tell me this is going to look great on my resume. And hopefully, probably not for computer engineering, but in terms of like the, I guess, my mindset and like skills you can't teach, I think that'll help me a lot in. But they really find it fascinating. I know a lot of them are very, find it cool that I'm doing stuff like this. And, you know, some of them are a bit jealous that I'd be able to hopefully get a job, you know, because of this. And it's just really cool to see other people interested in it as well.
5: Yeah, maybe you'll inspire some other Cyclone Civil War reenactors.
15: Yeah, hopefully, maybe start the club.
5: All right, well, thank you so much for talking with me, Oliver, and congratulations. You've made such a difference with your efforts.
15: Of course, thank you.
5: Oliver Harris was a student in Dina Boyd's Iowa History class back when Chuck Offenberger came to speak. He's now a sophomore at Iowa State University studying computer engineering. And Dina, I can imagine, I mean, obviously, Oliver has really taken this to heart and invested so much time and energy, but you've had many students who have really committed to this as well. How does that feel to you?
7: Oh, it's fun. I've had students that I didn't anticipate would get a hold of this story and really latch on and engage so much in it. And then I had excellent students who took a lead role as well. Everything from the designing of the monument to drawing the image of the soldier to just being a consistent member and marching in the parade or holding the antique drum that we have, the replica drum that we bought to march in parades as a unit. Everybody has stepped up in different ways, and it's been fun to see.
5: Tell me about the memorials. I mean, this is still a work in progress. We can talk more about that in a moment. But the intention is to erect two memorials. Tell me about them.
7: Yes, 2 9-foot obelisk monuments will be built to tell the story. One will be at the old Rippey Cemetery, which is just about the same location of where the school was. And then one will be on the county courthouse grounds. And the monument was designed by the student Aiden Bardol, who actually has a great history himself, as his family is a fourth generation, I believe, a farmer in the area. So that's neat. He's designed it. And then another student, Lila Osterson, drew the image, and it has the names of all 34 soldiers who went off to the war based on their unit. It has the history of Greene County during the Civil War on one of the sides, and then the story of the 34 soldiers as well.
16: And right now, the granite is stuck in the Straits of Hormuz?
7: That's what we're hearing, yes. These are massive, massive chunks of granite. So, yeah, the shipping has been delayed, I suppose.
16: So I know that's got to be incredibly frustrating, but Dina, you are a social studies teacher. Do you also love the fact that you get to tell your students that this project that they are working on is being directly affected by current events? And
7: it is.
16: Yeah, decisions made by world leaders right now.
7: Yes.
16: Fascinating. All right, we are going to bring somebody else into the conversation now. Mary Weaver lives in Greene County. Her family has a long history there. And she is also a member of the Schoolboy Soldiers of Rippey Memorial Committee and the Greene County Historical Society. Hello, Mary.
17: Good morning, Charity. Thanks for having us.
16: Well, thank you so much for being here. And now this is a story, having lived in Greene County, this was a story that you were pretty familiar with. Tell me when you learned about these soldiers.
17: Well, our family has been in Greene County for four generations, and if I count my son and my granddaughter, we can go to six. So I was really interested because my great uncle, Thomas Turpin, was one of the original Schoolboy Soldiers. He volunteered at age 18, went off to the service as a volunteer in the War of the Rebellion with the other 32 soldiers, and then was marched off to Cape Girardeau, and then before he ever saw a battle, he died of the measles. Mm. He died on Christmas Day. And I keep thinking about his mother. He was the firstborn child of that family, the only male that was in their family. And then, you know, his body was never returned. He's buried at Pilot Mound in Illinois. So it has to be a heart-rending story, and it's something that just keeps resonating with me.
16: So when you learned that students were interested in this story, and not just interested, but committed to making sure that this story is told and memorialized, what was your reaction?
17: I really wanted to help. I had been on the Historical Society board and had been fortunate enough to write some grants that were fulfilled. And so when Chuck got in touch with me, it was like twofold. I could be interested because of my relative, and then also help, hopefully, financially. And then as an economic development effort, it was going to be good for our little community.
16: And you've done so much research and so much work on this. You have a sort of a favorite anecdote about these soldiers. These were not wealthy soldiers. These were rural people scratching out a living on the land. Tell me about their boots or lack thereof.
17: Oh, thank you for giving me that opportunity, Charity. The soldiers that were coming out of the school with Azar Mills and Isaac Brown were really very poor. They were pioneers. They were early settlers within Greene County. And while they could march and do their maneuvers, they thought perhaps they shouldn't be in the exhibition that was going to be held in Jefferson on the 4th of July prior to their being inducted. So because they didn't have boots, they were really worried and thought, maybe we shouldn't go. Well, the doctor, the local physician within the community said, why don't you just blacken your feet? And so we have to assume that they use some sort of ashes or maybe some stains from wood, trees. But anyway, they blackened their feet and did so well in the maneuvers that one of the reports from E.B. Stillman, which was published in 1907 about them, was that the observers participated and said, they really did a good job with their maneuvers. Well, partially because they were barefooted.
16: Right. They had manual dexterity the other soldiers couldn't have. Well, stay with us, Mary. We're going to take a short break. We'll be back in just a moment. Mary Weaver is also a member of the Schoolboy Soldiers of Rippey Memorial Committee, along with Chuck Offenberger and Dina Boyd. We will all be back after a break. We're learning about this story and about the efforts in Greene County to memorialize the Schoolboy Soldiers of Rippey. This is Talk of Iowa from IPR News.

0: Good evening. Thanks for tuning in to IPR News. It's Talk of Iowa with Charity Nebbe. Here's our weather forecast. Partly cloudy overnight, low of 68 degrees, a mix of sun and clouds tomorrow going up to 85. A lot cooler on Wednesday with a high of just 70 degrees. There is a chance of some rain. A little warmer on Thursday, high of 79 under mostly sunny conditions. And then for Friday, 84 degrees. And we will get hot again. After all, we are into August. So, you know, you can get the day's news delivered right to your inbox Monday through Friday. How? 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
3: It's Talk of Iowa from IPR News. I'm Charity Nebbe. In 1861 and 1862, 32 students and two teachers from the high school in Rippey, Iowa, left to enlist in the Union Army. The school closed behind them, and 11 of those soldiers never came home. Back in the spring of 2025, writer and local historian Chuck Offenberger visited Dina Boyd's Iowa history class at Greene County High School and shared this story with the students. The students got excited about learning about this part of history, and not just learning about it, but they wanted to memorialize these soldiers in a permanent way. They helped to found the School Boy Soldiers of Rippey Memorial Committee. Chuck Offenberger is here with me. Dina Boyd is here with me. And Mary Weaver, who is also a member of this committee and a member of the Greene County Historical Society and has a long history in Greene County. And to catch up to where we are now, Mary, when they brought you on as an experienced grant writer, you really started investing in the efforts to raise enough money to make these two granite memorials a possibility. What has the response been like from the community?
4: Oh, it's just been absolutely amazing, Charity. First of all, those monuments are costing $81,000. So we're eager to get them back and get them here so we can have the dedication both at the Old Rippey Cemetery and at the courthouse. But our entire budget is about $120,000 right now. We have been so fortunate to receive funding from individuals up to $20,000. In total, local Rotary Club, Lions Club, in addition to our Board of Supervisors, have all pitched in financially. Our largest donation came from our Greene County Gaming Corporation when they gave us $45,000. But we also have State of Iowa people helping us, the State Historical Society and the Iowa Arts Partnership Grant with Iowa Economic Development Authority. So we've really been fortunate to generate that much funding. We will, and I'm going to give a little plug here, we have a t-shirt that we're selling that has the names of all of the schoolboy soldiers on the reverse, and then on the front at the pocket, it shows a schoolboy soldier holding a rifle. That was the drawing that Lila had created. So we have those available, and we'll ship them to you for $25, or if you want to come to Jefferson and come to the museum, we'll be glad to give you one there. The museum has artifacts from the Civil War. We have a Civil War sword that was used. We have the drum that was created by the one of the fathers of the Civil War boys from Rippey. And so those are available to be observed and seen and touched. The museum hours are on Wednesday and Saturday, or they can be open by appointment if you give us a call. And we have a website, and so you can find that number there.
3: Oh, Mary, I mean, obviously, you are committed to local history, and you're deeply committed to the community. This memorial will also memorialize one of your family, I guess your ancestors, not a direct ancestor, but this, what does it mean to you to see the community coming together in this way?
4: Oh, it's so exciting. Rippey is a very small town. One of the original towns, really, in Greene County, but it was settled along the river. And then when the railroad came in the 1870s, it picked up and actually moved to the railroad site. But when we think about our little town along in World War II, there were what they call the auction sales, machinery sales. Then in the 50s and 60s, it was baseball. Now people think about Rippey as the earliest ride for bikes, the Burr ride.
3: Yep.
4: Yes, and the bike ride to Rippey from Perry. And now we're going to have another thing that we can show and talk about Rippey. On our main street, we have a memorial marker that talks very briefly about the schoolboy soldiers, but then it also gives directions to the old Rippey Cemetery, where they, once our markers become available, then the whole story will be out there at the old Rippey Cemetery. So it's a big economic development for our little town, and we're very happy.
3: Mary Weaver, thank you so much for talking with me, and congratulations.
4: Thank you.
3: Mary Weaver lives in Greene County. She is a member of the Schoolboy Soldiers of Rippey Memorial Committee and the Greene County Historical Society. And Chuck Offenberger and Dina Boyd are still with me. And Chuck, I know you're a local historian. You're a writer. You have amplified the story and the work of these students and community members. But you are also someone who just believes deeply in the power of community and bringing people together. What are you feeling as you've watched this evolve and been a part of it?
5: Well, Charity, this is probably one of the more successful projects I've ever been involved in, and I've been involved in several of them around the state over the years. I love the way the students have – you get students involved, and you also get their parents and their grandparents and their families involved, and I've loved seeing that. But I also have loved the idea. One thing that I've really admired is the way we have turned this into a much larger educational thing than I ever imagined going into it. And Dina is a tremendous teacher, tremendous history teacher. But the idea of showing the students, you know, who Dina mentioned the Board of Supervisors earlier, and we've been to half a dozen of their meetings as we've gotten this permission to do this on the courthouse lawn. And the various other committees that we've been involved in appearing in front of to, you know, ask for financial support. And then turn that around and be able to show the students what it's like putting together a big project, especially in a small town. And I think one lesson that I hope they'll take from it that I've certainly – it's something that I believed in over my years around the state of Iowa is – when you think about a project like this, don't be afraid to let it get big. And secondly, if it's a good enough project, the money will be there. You'll be able to get the money because people will come to believe in it. And once, you know, the story was the most undertold and underappreciated story in Greene County history. I said that many times over our campaign. But the now that we've gotten it, now that we've told the story, it is appreciated because the people have really stepped up. And I'm talking about coast to coast. we've had contributions from across this country for this campaign, and it's really been gratifying to see it happen.
3: Well, speaking of don't be afraid to get big, this has also inspired the writing of a play that will

0: him. And also, he'd been involved in Southeast Iowa in the recognition of the Littleton brothers, who were six brothers in one family who were Civil War victims. And he was involved in helping getting a monument established down there in Toolsboro, Iowa. And so I asked him if he'd be interested in this, and he has jumped on it. And I really think the play might be the biggest step of this whole project that we've done here, because it is really going to take the story of the Schoolboy Soldiers of Rippey to a wide, wide audience, I believe, over time.
1: Dina, I know that obviously that'll be something that students who are not in your class will get involved in. I mean, this story is really spreading school-wide in many ways. Tell me what else you're seeing.
2: Yeah, John Busby has been really great. He's even helped with, he's asked us for facts for our history to include in the play. And so the students, as they did their research, got to send him an email and say, hey, did you know that 22 of the 32 boys they fought alongside a brother? Or something like, well, the widow of Isaac Brown, who was the subdirector, she, because her husband died during the war, she ended up marrying another soldier who was in the war, John B. John. So little stories like that John Busby is going to include in the play are really, really neat. Another aspect of the play that we are very excited about is we've got a local musician, two local musicians who are going to be the underscoring of the play. And I'm going to actually hand it over to Chuck to tell you more about them.
0: Charity, this just came together last week, and you know these people. They're the Weary Ramblers, Chad Elliott and Catherine Severing Fox, whose careers have just taken off as this musical duo, performing all over the country all the time. And Chad's got a daughter that's a sophomore in high school at Greene County High School, and so we approached him, and we knew he had been involved. He'd written Civil War-related music before, specifically for the dedication of the Littleton Brothers Monument down in Southeast Iowa. So we just have talked to Chad and Catherine about getting involved and doing the music that will be the theme music that goes with this play in November, and they've agreed to do that. And that's going to add a whole new element to this story, I think.
1: So, Chuck, I'm sensing that you are not expecting this play to just be performed at Greene County High School. What are your hopes as this play goes out in the world?
0: Well, I don't want to put any pressure on my fellow writer, John Busby, but I think it could be a big story. I think it could be. There are so many elements of this story that are inspiring about community, big project, proper recognition of the people whose shoulders we stand upon in our communities. There's so many elements of this story that are going to be very appealing that I think there will be many audiences, many different places that will see this play eventually.
1: And coming up also in October, Dina, the students and other members of the Rippey Memorial Committee, the reenactors as well, have an opportunity to be part of Iowa's America's Harvest Festival. That's coming up at the state capitol on October 24th.
2: Yes. Hopefully we'll have 34 in uniform, and we'll be able to come down to the state capitol and be a part of this celebration. I don't know exactly what all it entails, but we're excited to be included.
1: Well, and Dina, I've seen video of the reenactment, in various different times. These are boys and girls who are involved in the reenactment. Obviously, they were young men or boys who went off to war, but you've made this really an inclusive environment for all of your students to be able to engage and get involved, right?
2: Absolutely. The girls are just as fascinated as the guys. I mean, the girls understand as well how important the schoolboy soldiers were. So they get to be a part of it, and it's special.
1: So looking to the future, as you teach this Iowa history class, do you feel like this story keeps on giving to your students, or are you

0: going to uncover something else about Greene County history.
1: I'm sure we'll uncover more. But this will be a unit that won't go away, and we'll be able to bring my class into uniform and get to shoot a musket and do a little reenactment every year now. And then, yeah, who knows? Maybe we'll come across another story, dig something else up that becomes big as well. We'll see.
0: What do you hope your students take away from this experience? I mean, certainly they're going to have a better understanding of this period in history and a more personal connection with, you know, when we talk about numbers of soldiers who went off to war, the numbers of soldiers who died in the Civil War. Those numbers are so overwhelming, but if you can think about it on a personal level, that changes your understanding of history. What do you hope they carry with them from this experience?
1: First off, I hope they have a greater appreciation for local history, that these kinds of heroic stories can come out of Little Rippey, Iowa. Second, that they understand that, man, all I have to do is march around a town holding a musket for 1 mile. These guys marched hundreds of miles. But my life's not too bad. And those two things right there. And third, that there are great stories that happened right here. And we are where we are because of the soldiers who came ahead of us and walked on the very same streets that we do.
0: The students who have been involved in creating this memorial committee, involved in creating these memorials that hopefully eventually will arrive in Iowa as hopefully traffic moves through the Straits of Hormuz, they've also been a part of really affecting change and rallying their community. And outside of history lessons, I mean, that feels like a powerful lesson as well, Dina.
1: It is. The way that we've been able to involve everybody from working in the shop and building our replica rifles to meeting with state legislators, we've really been able to do much more than just tell the story. And the kids get to be a part of it. They get to take an active role in it. And maybe there'll be an acting role in the play coming up this fall. So we're excited to debut that world premiere. Will be really fun.
0: And Chuck, through your columns, you haven't just been telling the stories of the schoolboy soldiers of Rippey. You've been telling the stories of these Greene County students and what they've been able to accomplish today. What do you want everybody to take away from this story?
2: Well, I was just thinking, Charity, that these schoolboy soldiers of Rippey, that I'm talking about, the Civil War soldiers who came home, those who survived, many of them became the most prominent citizens in the development of Greene County in the years from 1865 to 1920 or so, when they started passing away. And I hope that the schoolboy soldiers of today, I'm talking about Dina's students who have put this together, I hope that years from now we're going to look at a number of them and say they're the leaders of our community today, and they got started in this story that's 165 years old.
0: Chuck Offenberger, thank you so much for being here today.
2: Great to talk to you.
0: Dina Boyd, thank you.
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0: Writer and local historian Chuck Offenberger and Dina Boyd, social studies teacher at Greene County High School in Jefferson. We've been talking about the schoolboy soldiers of Rippey. 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
5: Harvest Academy breaks ground on a bigger campus in Des Moines. This hour, what makes the recovery program work? It's River to River from IPR News. I'm Ben Kiefer. First today, we'll hear from Harvest Academy, a unique recovery program in Indianola that's breaking ground on a new campus in Des Moines. Derek Johnson is the program's COO. He came to the work after his own years-long struggle with addiction. Also, Troy Roberts, a graduate of the program, who's now on staff. Then later in the hour, we'll learn about an Iowa State University discovery that could open the door to a new leukemia treatment. That's all coming up. First, this news.
6: Live from NPR News in Washington, I'm Ryland Barton. President Trump says newly planned talks with Iran are the last chance for Tehran to forge a deal and avoid another escalation of strikes on the country. It's the latest deadline Trump has set to end the conflict.
7: We're talking about the strait, the opening of the strait, having it open literally by tomorrow, completely open. And that's phase one. And phase two is we then will talk about the nuclear capacity.
6: Meanwhile, U.S. munitions stockpiles are diminishing and the war has grown increasingly unpopular among voters ahead of the midterm elections. 25 states sued the Trump administration today over its latest tariffs, calling them a pretext for replacing import taxes the Supreme Court struck down in February. President Trump last month imposed double-digit tariffs on 59 countries in the European Union, saying they had not done enough to crack down on imports produced by forced labor. The new tariffs took effect just as the clock ran out on the temporary tariffs Trump had turned to after the Supreme Court ruling. Fire managers in Spokane, Washington, say at least 700 structures have been burned by three out-of-control wildfires burning in and around the forested city. NPR's Kirk Sigler reports authorities say close to 67,000 people have been evacuated.
8: Don Simpson evacuated as the Old Trails Fire blew into the towering Ponderosa Pines and jumped the Spokane River. He's standing at a police roadblock on the northwestern edge of the city with a crowd of his anxious neighbors.
9: I have to admit, going around the corner, you see the devastation. I collapsed. I started crying. And then I came around farther and I saw my apartment complex and they were all gone.
8: Simpson helped evacuate a nursing home next to his apartment in his pickup, which he's also spent the last two nights sleeping in. Kirk Sigler, NPR News, Spokane, Washington.
6: The House Ethics Committee is recommending that North Carolina Republican Congressman Chuck Edwards be censured because of inappropriate conduct. As NPR's Barbara Sprunt reports, a censure is the strongest punishment the panel can suggest, short of expulsion.
10: The Ethics Committee has been investigating the North Carolina Republican for months. Their investigation found he had persistent, unprofessional, and inappropriate conduct towards two young female staffers. It did not find evidence that he engaged in sexual activity with them. The investigation found he showered these staffers with lavish gifts, including jewelry, purses, shoes, guns, and vacations. The report says both women attempted to communicate their discomfort with their boss's behavior, and that ultimately a senior staffer spoke to Edwards on their behalf. The House is on a long recess, so the censure itself would not take place until at least September. Barbara Sprunt, NPR News, Washington.
6: Major U.S. stock indexes rallied today to the edge of their all-time highs after easing oil prices helped calm Wall Street's worries that inflation could get even worse. You're listening to NPR News from Washington. Maryland lawmakers have opened a special session to consider a first step towards drawing a new congressional map that could help Democrats pick up an additional congressional seat by 2028. The proposed constitutional amendment would give Democrats greater latitude to draw congressional maps favoring their party. Democrats currently represent 7 of the state's 8 U.S. House districts. EU countries plan to meet tomorrow over the crisis that unfolded in Ceuta, Spain, when tens of thousands of migrants rushed in from Morocco. The incident has exacerbated deep divisions on migration and travel privileges among EU governments, as Terry Schultz reports.
10: EU ambassadors will hold a video conference as the bloc grapples with deep differences of opinion on how to respond to the sudden surge of migrants rushing through the land and sea borders between Morocco and the Spanish exclave of Ceuta. 22 prime ministers asked for the meeting of ministers in a letter to EU leaders calling for a strengthening of resolve and measures to combat what they termed uncontrolled mass crossings and the instrumentalization of migration. Spanish Prime Minister Pedro Sanchez has written Brussels a letter of his own criticizing those who called for Spain to be suspended from the EU agreement on passport-free travel. Sanchez noted not one of the unauthorized migrants made it through Spain and almost all were quickly returned. For NPR News, I'm Terry Schultz in Brussels.
6: An AI experiment at the annual Wagner Festival in Germany drew boos from the audience. AI-assisted projections included former German Chancellor Helmut Kohl and the World Trade Center towers after the September 11th attacks. The festival website said that every performance will be unique. 2 more performances are scheduled. This is NPR News.
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13: It's River to River from IPR News. I'm Ben Kiefer. Right now, Harvest Academy in Indianola can house about 20 men working to rebuild their lives after addiction, homelessness, or time behind bars. But next spring, that number jumps to 50 as the organization breaks ground on a new campus on Fleur Drive in Des Moines. It's the first phase of a plan that could eventually serve up to 150 people. And what makes Harvest different, its leaders say, is that every staff member has lived it. They're graduates of the same 2-year program they now run. Joining us in the studio now, 2 gentlemen who are thoroughly acquainted with Harvest Academy's operations and philosophy. Derek Johnson, Chief Operating Officer. He came to work after his own years-long struggle with opioid addiction, and that started with a football injury back in college. Derek Johnson, welcome back to our studio.
14: Yeah, thanks for having me, Ben. Appreciate it.
13: Troy Roberts is there with Derek. He's a Harvest graduate turned program manager who now goes back into the Polk County Jail. That's a jail where he once served time. What's he doing there? He's recruiting the next class of students. Troy also grew up on the south side of Des Moines, not far from where the new campus is going up. Troy, welcome as well.
15: Thank you for having me.
13: All right. Let me start off with you, Derek. For those not acquainted with Harvest Academy in a capsule form, what is your approach? How is it unique from other recovery methods?
14: Yeah, that's a great question, Ben. And I think the best way to sum it up is that Harvest Academy is a minimum 2-year life skills academy for individuals just like myself and Troy that have struggled in the past or are currently struggling with homelessness, criminality, addiction, what we call unhealthy behaviors. And what we provide is we provide a residential setting where individuals can come and rebuild their lives. And they do that through living what we call real life in real time.
13: Mm-hmm. Derek, take us back to where it started for you. You were playing football in college. That's when things first went sideways. That was, nearly 20 years ago, right?
14: Yeah, I think saying that things went sideways is putting it nicely, man. Mm. Things went downhill for sure. So
16: all right.
14: I think on the outside, it seemed like I had it all together. And really what was happening was that I was struggling on the inside. And the one thing that helped me feel good was drugs and alcohol. You know, they were an answer to some of the problems that I had. And when I say answer, right, a lot of people, you know, don't understand this, but drugs and alcohol were actually the solution to my problem. Drugs and alcohol weren't my problem. The problem is when those drugs and alcohol would wake up or wear off, I still had those same problems. And oftentimes they were exponentially worse.
16: I understand those years you were in and out of jail, there were periods of homelessness. What did that actually feel like to you? Did you realize then that this couldn't continue, was not sustainable, or was there not a point like that until later?
14: Yeah, I think the hard thing, and I think a lot of people that have been through what I've been through can relate with this, is the sad part is it just becomes actually part of your life, the cycle of in and out of jail, the cycle of in and out of you, your family's life and the people that love you in and out of their lives being a burden. Mm-hmm. It does just become somewhat of the norm, and you're just used to it and you're okay with it. And that's the sad part, is that it's the reality is that jails, institutions are death. And it's like, it's just kind of the way that it was. And that's the sad part, is I just started to be okay with that.
16: Yeah. What about those relationships with family and friends? How did those change in that period? Were there lost relationships that were cut off there? I imagine there was a lot of concern, I imagine.
14: For sure. And I think initially it is, this is something that we can get ahead of, and we can go through traditional routes and get Derek some help. And what happens is people want to show up and they want to support you. But after years and years of me struggling in this roller coaster ride of ups and downs, mm-hmm. you know, those people in your life, they get worn out. They don't know what else to do, because the options that are available for a guy like me didn't help. And here I was again, right after the 30-day treatment center, after the court ordered program, here I am again, homeless on the streets, you know, doing dope. And that's the hard thing. And so those relationships really, they were tough. And there were some that I lost and will probably never be able to recuperate.
16: Yeah. And so, yeah, after so many times, those loved ones, friends, just give up, right? They're tired, as you said, and they just say it's always going to be back and forth here, and it's difficult for them as well as horribly difficult for you. Troy, let's have your story and how you connect with the Polk County Jail, where you served your own time. Tell us a backstory there. How did you end up? Was this more than once in jail?
15: Yeah, absolutely. So, I mean, I was a drug addict for probably 15 to 20 years, cycling in and out of jail. What started as petty crimes, little thefts, I eventually, you know, graduated to doing more things. Polk County Jail was a housing unit for me for quite some time. I was cycling in and out over a 5-year span, more times than I care to admit, to the point where, you know, everybody that I was seeing on the streets, I was reconnecting with inside of jail. It ended up becoming a home for me, but sadly, it became comfortable for me to go in and out of that jail. Mm-hmm. And it got to the point where this last time I got myself into some pretty serious trouble, was facing an extensive amount of time in prison, and I saw a letter for Harvest Academy, or a flyer, I mean, for Harvest Academy. I wrote a letter, took a shot, was interviewed, and by the grace of God or some higher being, I was given the opportunity to come to the program and get my life back.
16: Mm-hmm. How long ago was it that you saw that life-changing flyer from Harvest?
15: Yeah, that was back in 2020, April of 2020.
16: Mm-hmm. Mm-hmm. And your story is, of course, a bit different than Derek's. Mm-hmm. What would you say is the key difference there? Of course, there are parallels there, that it just becomes a way of life, and that's what you're saying as well as Derek.
15: Yeah, I don't like to really think that there's too many differences between Derek and I. It's just a same path, different vehicle, right? We arrived there by different means. personally for me, I was selfish. I was entitled. I would much rather deal narcotics than go out and get a job and make an honest living and contribute to society. I was lazy in that fact. I found an easy way for me to go out there and exploit other people's addictions while serving my own and putting money in my pocket. Mm-hmm. And ultimately, you know, I needed to be held accountable for what I was doing because I was being a destructive member of society.
16: Can you remember what was written on that Harvest Academy flyer? What struck a chord? Did it strike immediately or did it take some time?
15: Well, it said lives change here first. But the thing that stuck out to me the most was the 2 years. It said in bold letters right there, it was a 2-year program. It wasn't short-lived. And in my experience, I've tried the 30, the 60, and the 90-day models. And mm-hmm. nothing against those models because for some individuals, they do work and God bless them. But for somebody like me, who has been engaging in addictive behaviors and criminality for 15 to 20 years, a short-lived model like that was just not long enough for me to unlearn all the things that led me there and replace them with the things I know now to be who I am today.
16: Mm, that leads me back to Derek. Derek, what is the difference between someone who can recover in 30, 60, or 90 days and someone who needs to go to Harvest Academy and have a 2-year experience?
14: Man, Ben, I think if I had the answer to that, I would be working for a nonprofit, right? I'd probably be out doing something else.
16: All right. Well, you must be able to size up people to know they are a good fit for Harvest, right? I guess that's what I'm getting at.
14: Yeah, I think the way that we size it up is that the majority of our individuals have been in jail, you know, 3, 4, 5 times. They've tried treatment multiple times, 3 or 4 times, and they've tried a lot of different methods to try and get their lives back. And so we really consider ourselves the last house on the block because for a drug addict like myself or a drug addict like Troy, I'm going to try and take the easy way out. And so it wasn't until I had tried those other methods or tried those other things and they didn't work or really stick with me that I realized, like, man, I need something longer. Mm-hmm. I need something more intense.
16: Mm-hmm. Okay, what is it like day to day there? Derek, you start us off and then we'll pivot over to Troy because you're a recent graduate of the program. But Derek, you're walking in the door, you get admitted. What can you expect?
14: Yeah, it's one of the key components of our program is, and we say this up front to all of the people that want to interview and get into the program, is that it's hard. Our program is hard because the reality is, Ben, is that real life is hard, right? So even though I've been out of the academy now for, you know, going on 7, almost 8 years, like my life is hard. It is, but I can just deal with the hard in different ways than having to resort back into unhealthy behaviors. And so it is difficult. We let the students know there that it's difficult, right? Like the guys get up every morning. They got to be on the floor at 6 o'clock. If you're on the floor at 6:01, we've got a problem and we've got to work through that. It's full of honesty. It's full of accountability. It's full of integrity. Mm-hmm. Our mentality is that if we can undo these unhealthy behaviors. And what I mean by that is if we can undo those things through teaching individuals to be honest, show up when you say you're going to show up. When you make a commitment, keep your commitment. If you can become a good person and you can do that every day for 2 years, the drug and alcohol problem in a lot of ways will solve itself.
16: Hmm. Yeah. Was that the way it was for you, Troy, that being a good person, good behavior, good habits, showing up on time, carrying through with your commitments, and then the substance use problems were less?
15: I mean, yeah, actually, because before I came into Harvest Academy, all the things that Derek was just talking about, right? Something as simple as getting up early in the morning at the same time every day. Make your bed every single day before you hit the floor. Shave your face. These routines. When I was in my active addiction, and I can almost speak for everybody else that's going through the same life, when you're out there, your life is chaos, right? There is no structure. There is no routine. You're kind of just flying by the seat of your pants, and every day is a roller coaster ride. Whereas when you come into Harvest Academy, we do give you that structure. We give you that routine because, to Derek's point, if you think about it, that's what real life is, right? Real tax-paying citizens, they're waking up in the morning. They're cooking breakfast for their family, they're going to work, they're punching the clock, they're coming home, they're taking care of their family, and guess what? They're rinsing and repeating it all over again the next day. But individuals like us, you know, when I was out there, I didn't have no structure. I had no routine. Every day was just wild. So learning to have that, it eventually replaced everything that I knew before.
16: Well, Troy and Derek, please stay put. We're going to take a short break. Tremendously uplifting your stories here. Troy Roberts, program manager with Harvest Academy, graduate of the program, as all staff are. There, we'll talk about that after the break. Also, Derek Johnson, the CEO and CFO of Harvest Academy. They're expanding in the spring to accommodate more. They'll be in Des Moines, not just Indianola. Back in just a moment with more River to River from IPR News.
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16: So glad to have you on board midstream in this edition of River to River from IPR News. I'm Ben Kiefer. In this portion of the program, two gentlemen in our Des Moines studio, and we're talking with them as leaders of Harvest Academy, a recovery program in Indianola that's breaking ground on a new campus in Des Moines. Derek Johnson, the program COO and CFO, he came to the work after his own years-long struggle with addiction. Troy Roberts, a graduate of the program, now on staff. He recruits new students out of the same jail he once served, lived practically, it sounds, as in our discussion before the break. Let's dive right in there. Troy, you make regular visits to the Polk County Jail now under what auspices? How do you show up? And take us through what you've learned there and what does recruiting in this sense mean?
15: Right, that's a great question. Well, the first thing I learned is I don't want to go back unless I'm going back for what I'm going back for now. Mm. And that's to give, you know, individuals the same opportunity that was once given to me. I still am shocked that I even get the opportunity to go into Polk County Jail as a free man and walk onto the units and talk to the guys that are going through the same thing that I was once going through. How much time am I facing? Can I actually get my life together? Are there any resources out there? So I get the privilege of going in there with, you know, a couple of our other staff members who are cleared, and we walk right onto the units right where they live. And we give our testimony. We relate. And that's why, you know, it goes hand in hand with our program and our philosophy, that lived experience. When I walk on the unit and I tell them my story, but then also tell them how I got to the other side, it resonates with them because, A, they can tell that I've been there before, and B, they were really there to help. And it's really unique because every visit that I make, I always end up at least seeing one or two people that I was in either active addiction with or was running the streets doing nonsense with. And those are some of the most powerful moments because they visibly can see that I look healthier, I'm doing better, and I'm not incarcerated as an inmate. And it provides them hope even if they don't know what the program is.
16: Yeah. Troy, I'm wondering what is the reception you get? Is it always, oh, I'm down for this, or is it skeptical, or I can't do this? Maybe you can do this, Troy, but I'm not you. I can't do this.
15: Yeah, it's a mixture of all. Like, you got some guys that don't even want to attend and hear what we're saying, and they're skeptical. You got guys that have beat their heads against the wall trying 100 different things, and they're just like, hey, this is something new. Maybe I could try this. But the more frequent – consistency over time builds trust, right? So the more we show up to the Polk County Jail, the more they're starting to recognize the face, the more they're starting to hear the name. And I've noticed that even some of those guys that were, you know, the last time we presented – over there not wanting to listen to us, now they're starting to gravitate towards us, because if we consistently show up, we're building trust with the inmates as well as the Polk County Jail.
16: Mm-hmm. Troy, can it get emotional there?
15: Absolutely. Mm-hmm. I seen somebody a couple times ago when I went in there that I, like I said, I was doing horrible things with, was in active addiction with, and he was clearly still living that life. And when he seen me, he started crying. When I seen him, I started tearing up. And he just came and talked to me, and he's like, hey, man, like, I don't know what this program is. I don't know if I'm ready to do it, but I'm happy to see that you've done it. And whatever path I have to take to get it, just know seeing you was enough to inspire me to want to make some changes for myself.
16: Well, Troy. Derek, follow up on that story, because, gentlemen, I'm getting goosebumps just listening to the type of recovery that's going on at Harvest Academy. Derek, what do you know, talk about what Troy is doing in the jail and what's happening there. How, you know, it doesn't mean that all these people, candidates, I don't know what you call them, are going to be successful, does it?
14: No, not at all. And we call them students. Is what we call them. And the most important thing that Troy and I bring to the work is, it's not, you know, my smarts behind the operational side or being able to handle the financial side of the academy. It's not Troy's ability to go out and do marketing or hop on a radio like this and present in front of the people. The most important thing that we provide, and this actually gets me a little bit emotional, is that we are examples to those guys of what is possible.
16: Mm-hmm.
14: And that's just through our own lived experience. And so we can sit down with them in whatever they're going through, and they know that we get it. They know that we understand. They know that we've been there. And they can look at us and be like, man, if a guy like Troy, who I used to run and gun on the streets with, if he can get his life back, man, maybe I can do it. Yeah. Right? If a guy like Derek, who used to live homeless, right, if he can do it, maybe I can do it. So we give them hope. And that's the most important thing that us as staff members provide to the academy.
16: Mm-hmm. And Derek, that leads us right up to the point that I understand at Harvest Academy, every staff member is a graduate of the program. Is that true? And that's what, non-negotiable for you? That just has to be on the resume.
14: Yeah, for the most part. We have all of our staff members that we employ right now, our graduates. It is something that's super important for us to have. There are some individuals that we contract with that aren't necessarily, you know, haven't lived the same lives that we live, but they have experience. Addictions touch them on some level, maybe mm-hmm. not as personal as Troy and myself. And it's funny, right? Because it's like on our job application, you have to check the felony box. If you don't, sorry, we're going to get rid of that application. And so it's a really different way that we approach it. But it's one of those things like, hey, you know, you got to be able to sit with these guys. You got to be able to go through what they've gone through. You got to be able to understand the emotions that are tied to all of this stuff, because it's hard. Our program is hard, and that's just the way that life is.
16: Mm-hmm. Let's talk about the Des Moines expansion. That's so exciting. Derek, walk us through what's happening on Fleur Drive. What gets built first, I guess, and when will people actually be living there? Nothing on the site at this point as we talk in August of 2026?
14: Yeah, so on the site right now are some big mounds of dirt. We got some heavy machinery that's been moving around out there. But we have our first two homes that are slated to be finished in the spring of 2027. And those first two homes, each one of those homes will house up over 20 individuals in each of those homes. So we're going to be able to expand our capacity. The thing about those homes that's important to us is they are residential homes. They're houses. And that's important for our guys, because the large majority of us have spent so much of our time locked up in these institutions, in these industrial style buildings. And so if they have fireplaces, they have homes, closets, right? It's where they stay. And so we make sure and expect them to take care of it that way as well. Once we finish with those first two homes, the next phase, which is phase 1B, slated to be finished in the fall of 2027, is the building of our Harvest Academy Community Center. And that's really going to be the hub and heartbeat of the organization, where the cooking and the The meetings will take place. The operations will run out of there. That's where the fitness center will be at. But that's really what the hub and heartbeat of the organization. It's where that's going to take place.
16: Okay, so I'm getting a picture. You'll have a hub there. You'll have houses around it. I imagine a bit of front yard, a bit of backyard in these houses, just like every house has there. Will it be sort of open to the community? Is there a fence around it? Is it part of the community? How integrated?
14: Yeah, I love that question. And we always welcome anyone at any time to come onto our campus and spend some time with us, to come really experience the energy and the feeling of lives being changed. Mm-hmm. And you'll feel that energy. It's got a special, a special energy and a special spirit about it if you come there. And it is part of the community. And that's really important for our guys to understand, because we've been pariahs for such a large majority of our lives, right? We've been looked on as like a prisoner, as somebody who's a felon. And so we love to put our individuals in situations where they interact with the public, and we do that as much as we can.
16: Yeah. And, I don't want to put out there because, I don't know about you or Troy, but, people in this situation, they do have victims, and we want to think about the victims directly. Say something to that, because I can imagine. I have, people who've been victims of all kinds of crimes I've interviewed on this program, and I want to advocate for them and say, wait a minute, this is all not just fuzzy stuff here. These are not just nice people, even though we want them to recover. There have been lives that have been hurt by these people. What do you say to that, Derek?
14: Yeah. And the thing about our program, Ben, is I 100% agree with you. Our program, for those types of people who've committed some very, very heinous crimes, some of those aren't a great fit for Harvest Academy. So we do have a rigorous screening process that we go through. Mm. There are some hard stops with the types of individuals that we will accept into our program. And the reality is that if the courts and the criminal justice system doesn't deem those people appropriate to be released back into society, obviously we don't even have the option to do that, right? And so that's kind of where we come in, is that we know that there are victims of those types of crimes. And one big important part of our academy is the accountability piece, yeah, right? To where we want to make sure that we hold the individuals accountable. We're all about accountability. And so if there is some time in jail that needs to be done, if there are any type of reparations that need to happen, we make sure that those things do happen, because that is part of our own individual healing process, as well as our process of healing within the community as well.
16: Troy, what do you have to add when we talk about victims of people who have backgrounds in crime?
15: Well, to Derek's point, the accountability aspect of it is at the forefront of everything that we do. And admittedly, I told you earlier what I did that led me to Harvest Academy. And, mm-hmm. I have victims of the crimes that I committed. And going through this process obviously allowed me to change the behaviors that led me there in the first place. But now I can take ownership and accountability of it and make sure that I never do it again. And those are the things that we teach the students that come into the program. Obviously, we want them to understand what they did was very wrong and it should never happen again. But more importantly, by teaching them the life skills and going through the two-year program, and if they do it right, from what we've seen of most of our other graduates, they will not go out there and make sure that they don't do it again. We can't change what has already happened, and I say that respectfully, not downplaying anything that was done to any of the victims, but the end goal is to make sure that they don't go back out there and reoffend, that they have a new look on life, integrity, honesty, wanting to be a contributing member of society instead of being a plague to it.
16: Yeah. Derek, you and Troy both know that Iowa just passed a three strikes law, as it's known. It could add thousands of people to the prison population in our state by 2030, on top of a system that's already running, almost 30% over capacity, I think, if I remember the number right. Harvest Academy, you are essentially betting that a different approach works better. Do you see yourselves as being in that tension where perhaps state policy is headed right now, filling a gap that is about to be made bigger because of the change, the three strikes law? Where do you stand with that law now?
14: Yeah, that's
16: not an easy one.
14: not an easy question to answer. And this is kind of where we at, where we can kind of toe this line between the idea that we love the idea of accountability, We love the idea of people being held responsible for the things that they've done. But I can tell you, Ben, that very, very, I shouldn't say very, very few, but a lot of people that leave prison don't, or jail, don't leave as better humans as what they went in as. And that's just the truth. I know from a taxpaying perspective as well that I mean, the last number I saw, it was going to be about $500 million, $500 million. And that's just the first phase to construct those facilities. Mm-hmm. What we're saying at Harvest Academy is, hey, let us take those, some of those individuals, some of those lower level types of crimes, and let them come to our academy. We save, you know, it costs $60,000 to incarcerate an individual. That's how much it costs per year to do that. What we're saying is send those individuals our way, because when they leave there, they leave as a taxpaying member of society. It's one of the requirements that we have. You have to have a job when you leave, right? So not only are we saving that money, but we're also adding money back into the economy as well.
16: Yeah. Correct me if I'm wrong, Derek, but I understand that peer support and therapeutic community models like yours, like Harvest's, are being increasingly recognized in addiction research as evidence-based. But the research also shows your outcomes and other similar facilities, they're uneven, that what happens after someone leaves the program matters as much as the program itself. So, okay, you have the two-year program, you're out the door. You don't just say, goodbye, you're done, right?
14: No. Not at all. Like that, and that's one of the things that this campus that we're building is going to provide is it's almost 20 acres of land out there, right? And so one of the cool things about the program and what we do, first and foremost, is it's completely free to the individual. There's no cost for the individual to attend. There's no insurance money. There's nothing like that. So it's not – your healing isn't predicated on how much you can afford or how long your insurance will keep you in that facility. You can stay there as long as you want. So even though it is only 2 years, if you want to stay there longer, you can. You get to be able to leave when you are ready, not when insurance, not when the money runs out. You can stay there as long as you would like. We also provide transitional living facilities. We subsidize costs for our individuals. We subsidize those things via housing, transportation, food, those typical costs. So what we want to do is actually keep individuals connected to our community. And we give them a soft landing back into society where they do have to leave and go get a job. But there is a phase of the program where you go out there and work in your full-time job, and then you come back here to the academy. And we can digest what that experience has been like for you, some of the triggers that you experienced, some of the things mm-hmm. that you've gone through, seeing old friends, being around family members.
16: Yeah. We've got 2 minutes left. Let's a couple of questions. This is so interesting and inspiring. Troy, to you on this one, is there a risk that going from 20 people currently at Harvest Academy to 150 changes the culture? Do you have that worry that the accountability that you describe, that it will be harder to keep that accountability with such a larger population?
15: Well, as in anything, when anything grows, it's going to pose problems. But I know that in my own research I've done with other academies that I've visited, the more individuals we have in the program, the more effective that this model is. And that means because the more eyes we have, the more perspective we have, the more buy-in we get from our older students because they got younger guys coming in the program who were once just like them. And they're like, oh, my God, I feel responsible for this individual. So, yes. Is there going to be some growing pains? There always is. But with the right leadership, the accountability, and the model that we follow, I feel that we're up for the challenge.
16: Derek, what makes you most nervous? What is the biggest challenge as you scale up to many times what you have right now?
14: Well, I think the biggest challenge for us as we start to scale up is exactly that, right? You start to introduce more people into our population. And it's not really a challenge for us. It really is an opportunity. And it's an opportunity for us to really, you know, because we are a micro community that's preparing people for the macro community. But it gives us the opportunity to navigate through some of these problems and do it in a way that we've never done before in our past. We usually run from problems, but we love problems. We love discomfort because that's what we're built for.
16: Mm-hmm. Troy, you love discomfort as well?
15: I do. It saved my life. I, it's a love-hate relationship.
16: Well, I'll say it again. I keep saying it's inspiring, Troy, and we hope you're so solid with your recovery. You feel you are solid, Troy?
15: I definitely do, and that's because of the connection at Harps Academy. We do have a saying that the opposite of addiction is connection, and the more that we stay connected, the better chance we have.
16: Well, thank you for coming in, and we'll hope to catch up with you again when the expansion is a little further down the line. Derek Johnson, CFO of Harvest Academy. Troy Roberts, Program Manager with Harvest Academy, a graduate of the program. Thank you both for coming in. We appreciate it.
14: Thank you so much.
15: Thank you.
16: Coming up after a short break, an Iowa State discovery that could open the door to a new leukemia treatment. I'm Ben Kiefer, back in just a moment.
17: 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Weather overnight, partly cloudy, low of 68 degrees, winds out of the south at about 5 to 10 miles an hour. Partly sunny tomorrow with a high of 85, 70 for a high on Wednesday with the possibility of some rain. 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
16: It's River to River from IPR News. I'm Ben Kiefer. For our next conversation, we're headed into the bone marrow, where every day our bodies churn out hundreds of billions of new blood cells. Now, in leukemia, that process breaks down. Certain cells get stuck in an unfinished state and never become the white blood cells they're supposed to be. Now, researchers at Iowa State University say they've now identified two of the missing ingredients that get those cells unstuck. And in lab tests, supplying that protein pushed human leukemia cells to finally mature. It's early, but it points to a possible new drug target for one of the hardest cancers to treat. Raquel Espin led research at Iowa State. She's associate professor in the Department of Genetics, Development, and Cell Biology. I spoke with her last week. Raquel, welcome to our program.
24: Hello. Thank you so much.
16: Let's start with a foundation here so we understand what goes wrong in leukemia. In plain terms, Raquel, what does a normal white blood cell's life story look like, and where does that story stall out in aggressive leukemia?
24: Yes. So, like you said, our bone marrow is producing billions of cells every day, including these white blood cells that we need to fight infections and pathogens. They are fundamental for our life. So, in order for them to form, different proteins, pathways need to activate sequentially from the blood stem cells that we have in the bone marrow. And when there's a problem in these stem cells produce the progenitor cells that then will become white blood cells, but then instead of becoming white blood cells, they stop there and then they just cannot differentiate. Then we have our bone marrow fills up with these progenitor cells that don't have any function really. And then leukemia happens. It's very important that this process has to be tightly regulated and happening properly. So then our white blood cells will leave the bone marrow and then go to our tissues to patrol and make sure that we don't have any bacteria or any infection going on.
4: So why do these stalled out cells cause harm? They're just piling up. They're not good for anything, it seems, from what we know. They're not doing anything, but they do cause harm when they pile up?
24: Yes, because first you don't have, you know, those mature, those white blood cells that have the real function of fighting pathogens. And then second, you just have these progenitor cells that are highly proliferative. They divide a lot, but they just cannot fully differentiate. And then they fill up the bone marrow. So that's by definition, leukemia. The problem is when one of these proteins or pathways is just not properly activated in the progenitor cells. And then, because for example, there's a mutation, so it just eliminated, or that particular pathway that, or protein that is important for the differentiation into white blood cells. Or there is, for example, it's very common too that a particular pathway gets hyperactivated and then mm-hmm. the cells keep proliferating and proliferating and proliferating. Mm-hmm. So it has to be a nice balance between proliferation or cell division and the differentiation into the, you know, those final white blood cells that we want. So defects in these proteins or pathways make these progenitors be stuck in that phase and not being able to mm-hmm. differentiate.
4: In just a moment, I want to ask you more about your detective work here, a protein found all over the body that may be part of the puzzle you mentioned. But just so we know, Raquel, how big a share of cancers are we talking about here? How common are blood cancers like leukemia in adults and kids?
24: Yes, so that's a great question. Leukemias are actually the most abundant cancers, pediatric cancers. So in kids is the number one cancer that occurs. The second one would be brain cancer.
4: I may mispronounce this, so please correct me. Progranulin. This is a
24: That's perfect.
4: Okay, good. This is a protein found all over your body and maybe a possible piece of this puzzle. What did your research here uncover? Because we're, again, back to trying to get these cells from being, to get them unstuck so they become mature.
24: Yes. So some years ago, we discovered, so we use the zebrafish as a model, animal model, to discover how we make blood. Because
4: zebrafish, just
24: yes.
4: So zebrafish, not mice, not humans, zebrafish. All right.
24: Yes, zebrafish. And this is because they develop very fast. So you can study how blood develops in a few days, while in a mammalian system that would take weeks and weeks. Of course, in human, it's even more difficult. So,
4: and you can see, you can kind of see through them, right? They're transparent.
24: Yes, yeah, exactly. They're transparent, and their embryonic development is just super fast. It's completed in 2 days, while you know, in mice that would take weeks, and in humans, of course, that takes months, and it's a process that cannot be studied for obvious reasons. So this animal model, they're vertebrates as us. So they have the column and then they have all the blood cell types that we have. So these processes, these pathways, these proteins that need to be activated in a particular time to generate the different blood cell types that we have, which we're talking about, there more than a dozen of different blood cell types, is highly conserved. So you can go and visualize these in the zebrafish under the microscope. And then once you find out and figure out what's going on, which pathways are needed, when, why, then you can go to a human system, to a, in vitro, of course, to using a leukemia cell line, for example, from human, and then see if the discovery is translated. So we started to understand what was the function of this protein called progranulin in the zebrafish, because it's very easy to do it and it's faster. So we started to look at this protein because in humans, our white blood cells, particularly macrophages and granulocytes, express really high levels of this protein. But nobody had assigned a function to this protein in white blood cells. So I thought, well, if this protein is so highly expressed in white blood cells, it must have a role in blood

0: a lot of cells and tissues. But zebrafish, we only disrupted that progranulin gene that is expressed in white blood cells. So we did that, and then we found out that this progranulin is critical to drive the differentiation of blood progenitors into white blood cells. So this was this study was published now, I think it was 2022. But then we wanted to know, okay, well, that's zebrafish, but what about in human? Because white blood cells in human are expressing really high levels of this protein. Mm-hmm. So we tried different human cell leukemia lines. We tried to add this progranulin, but we saw a little effect, but not too big. So we keep trying different techniques, different cell lines, and nothing was really robust. So what we did was we went back to the zebrafish and asked the question, how this progranulin works. So that was the study that has been recently published at Cell mm-hmm. Reports. And we finally figured out that these progenitor cells need two components. One is progranulin. The other one, you need to have activated a particular pathway that is called the JAK2 STAT3 pathway. So with those two components, then the blood progenitor cell is able to differentiate into the white blood cells, our macrophages and granulocytes. So then we went to the human system in vitro and then added both components, the pathway, the JAK2 STAT3 pathway, plus the progranulin. And now we were able to actually push the differentiation of those leukemia cells into more differentiated white blood cells.
1: Mm. I want to get to how this may be applied. Can you walk us through why this matters for leukemia treatment? From, you know, you find this mechanism in the lab to what could be a leukemia treatment and what has to happen in between those steps?
0: So now that we know this fundamental knowledge from our paper, we know that these cells, in order to differentiate, you need those two components. Now we can add them. And potentially, you know, it could serve as a treatment for leukemia, because to cure leukemia, basically, there are kind of two alternatives or two options, treatments that are being used. So one of the things that that is done is you want to avoid the high, you know, the high proliferation rate of these leukemia cells, these progenitor cells that are stalled there and cannot differentiate. So what is done is you use drugs to block that cell division. But the other one is that you can do, and is very interesting and related to our research, is that you can give them another drug that helps them differentiate. So it goes through the differentiation blockage that they have. And then once these leukemia cells differentiate into white blood cells, these white blood cells are short-lived. So they are going to die in a few days. And basically, that's a way that you can eliminate the leukemia clone. And this is a therapy that is used for a particular type of leukemia. It's called acute promyelocytic leukemia, in which it was before it was found that retinoic acid, this drug, can differentiate and overcome that the differentiation blockage. Basically, the survival rate was like around 30%. But then once they realize, oh, if we add retinoic acid, then the leukemia clone can differentiate, and then you can eradicate the leukemia cells. Now it's like over 85% of survival rate.
1: Raquel, we're running a little short of time. In the last 2 minutes, I wanted to ask you, because I'm sure some list

0: listening, especially those affected by leukemia or loved ones thereof, how far is such a treatment off in time?
1: Now that we know that progranulin might be the missing ingredient to differentiate those cells, potentially supplementing it would help eradicate the leukemia cells by differentiating them. So this is a fundamental knowledge, and normally it can take a decade or even a little more to go from the lab to the bench side. It depends of a lot of things, though, like if because progranulin is mutated in frontotemporal dementia, for example. So if there are already treatments out there or in clinical trials that have been supplementing progranulin for another reason, which is to treat frontotemporal dementia, it could accelerate its use for leukemia. So the next step would be to open clinical trials and enroll patients and supplement progranulin and see if you can help the survival compared to the standard care that is applied right now.
0: Mm-hmm. Raquel, in the final minute, put this in context, your research, blood cancer research. The entire field seems to be moving on a lot of fronts right now: cell therapies, lab-grown blood, stem cell rejuvenation. Where does a discovery like yours about the basic biology of how a cell matures fit in alongside those more applied approaches?
1: Yes, it's actually it's a great time to be in the field, because there have been a lot of technological advances that are allowing us now to look at every single cell, how, and profile them instead of like a bulk of, you know, like the cells that you can get. So I think it's, you know, our investigations is a good reminder that we need to know how we are making a healthy blood system, or how our tissues can be healthy, so that we can then, when this goes wrong, we know why, what is wrong, and then we can target and supplement or remove what is going wrong. So, I think it's just a very good reminder for us, that for all of us, that we need that fundamental discoveries to really drive the therapies to save lives in the future.
0: Wow. Such interesting and important research. Raquel Espine, Professor Espine, thank you so much. Raquel is Associate Professor in the Department of Genetics, Development, and Cell Biology at Iowa State University. Thank you so much, Raquel, for letting us understand a bit of this incredible research you've been working on for years.
1: Thank you, Ben. It's my pleasure.
0: Today's program produced by Danny Gear, technical support from Nev Kelly and Tony Sarabia. I'm Ben Kiefer. Thanks for joining us. 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
4: federal grants are usually decided on merit, the most relevant scientific research, the most urgently needed infrastructure project. The Trump administration wants to toss that tradition out and instead choose grants based on politics.
5: We also want to ensure that these grants aren't going out in a way that advances divisive DEI ideologies, woke gender ideologies, illegal immigration.
4: There's $1 trillion of federal funding at stake here. Picking grants that align exclusively with President Trump's personal political priorities could bring an end to critical research and services in your local community.
6: This is just the latest in a series of attempts to carve out those organizations from receiving federal funding, not because the work that they do isn't important, but because this administration has decided that they oppose that type of work.
4: I'm Meghna Chakrabarty. Today on Point, what could happen if President Trump is controlling the purse strings? Stay with us.
7: Live from NPR News in Washington, I'm Ryland Barton. President Trump says new talks with Tehran are the last chance for Iran to forge a deal and avoid an escalation of U.S. strikes on the country. Trump has made similar claims before. He says he expects negotiations that will reopen the Strait of Hormuz and address U.S. concerns about Iran's nuclear program. Two Republican senators who threatened to block Acting Attorney General Todd Blanche's bid to lead the Justice Department now say they will vote to advance his nomination. The announcement comes after Blanche issued an order yesterday formally rescinding the $1.8 billion anti-weaponization fund to compensate President Trump's allies. Trump says he didn't know anything about the deal.
8: I don't know what they agreed. I think Todd Blanche agreed to reconfirm things that he's already said, and what he said was okay.
7: The fund was created as part of a settlement with the IRS. Another part, providing tax immunity for Trump, his sons, and businesses, remains in place. Two people have died as part of the cyclosporiasis outbreak in Michigan, according to state health officials. As NPR's Maria Godoy reports, officials say both people had underlying medical conditions.
9: Cyclosporiasis isn't usually fatal, but it can be more severe in people who are very young, elderly, or have compromised immune systems, says Dr. Cynthia Sears with Johns Hopkins University. She says left untreated, the intestinal illness can linger, with symptoms seeming to clear only to recur.
10: Even in someone who's perfectly healthy, they can have intermittent diarrhea for weeks to months.
9: She says when treated with antibiotics, people usually recover fully within days. Dr. Anurag Malani is with Trinity Health Ann Arbor Hospital in Michigan, a state that's reported more than 11,000 cases.
11: One of the persons I saw over the weekend, you know, had diarrhea for weeks.
9: Malani says he's starting to see fewer patients with the illness since a peak 3 weeks ago. Maria Godoy, NPR News.
7: Iraq says more than 21 million people have visited the holy city of Karbala to commemorate the defining event in Shia history, the Battle of Karbala and the killing of Imam Hussein in the year 680. Many walked for days to reach the holy shrines. NPR's Jane Araf was there.
12: This is outside the Imam Abbas shrine, and there are people in processions, a lot of young men chanting about the killing of Imam Hussein 1400 years ago, and more modern references, an Iraqi and an Iranian flag tied together. This commemoration has taken on even greater significance with the Iran war going on. Many Shia see the killing by the United States of Supreme Leader Ayatollah Ali Khamenei as yet another injustice in the history of Shia Islam. Jane Araf, NPR News, Karbala, Iraq.
7: The price of oil fell today after President Trump said he would hold off on ordering new strikes against Iran. It's NPR. Major League Soccer will have a new commissioner for the first time since 1999. NPR's Becky Sullivan reports league owners selected Larry Berg, co-owner of the Los Angeles Football Club.
13: Larry Berg will be just the third commissioner in MLS history. He made his money in private equity, and as co-owner of LAFC, he has been a major voice in changes adopted by the league in recent years. It's a critical time for MLS, which hopes for a boost in attendance and ratings after this summer's World Cup. Next year, the league will switch its season calendar to align with Europe's professional leagues, and ahead lay challenges like a new union contract that could alter roster rules and spending limits, and a new media rights deal when the current Apple TV agreement expires in 2029. The outgoing commissioner, Don Garber, has overseen MLS for 27 years, guiding the league as it grew from 10 teams to 30. Garber's contract runs through next summer, though he could step away sooner. Becky Sullivan, NPR News.
7: Wildlife researchers facing budget cuts are promising uncensored marmot content to subscribers. UCLA professor Dan Blumstein runs the Marmot Project at the Rocky Mountain Biological Laboratory in Colorado. He turned to a site usually associated with pornography to help fund research into how marmots respond to a changing environment.
14: So I come back to the lab and I say, I think we should start an OnlyFans website and post some of our content. Emily, one of my graduate students, is like, yes. And Katie, one of my graduate students, is like, And someone in the lab screamed out, only marms.
7: Blumstein says the federal government used to support the graduate students needed to keep the research going. And he says it's an opportunity to reach out to a new audience about marmots. 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
4: On Point, I'm Meghna Chakrabarty. Federal grant making is usually a rather staid process. Applications come into various federal agencies, such as the National Institutes of Health, the Department of Transportation, the Department of Education, etc. These requests are to fund everything from cutting-edge scientific research to school curriculum initiatives to local disaster recovery following a hurricane. So that alone should grab your attention, because we're talking about essential funds that support attempts to improve life all the way down to your local level. And those funds, by the way, total more than $1 trillion annually. Now, here's the staid or usually uncontroversial part of this process. The grant applications are normally evaluated based on merit, peer review in the case of scientific grant requests, and expert review in other agencies. Well, the Trump administration wants to turn that merit-based process into a political one. Here's Russell Vogt, head of the White House Office of Management and Budget, or OMB, back in June.
22: When we find something that's problematic that our policy officials would not have caught, we need to be able to turn it off.
4: Now, OMB doesn't award the money, but it writes the rules that other agencies like the Transportation Department or the NIH must follow. And now OMB is proposing sweeping changes to those rules. The Trump administration wants federal grants awarded based on whether they, quote, advance the president's policy priorities, end quote. So when Vogt says problematic, he's talking about things President Trump and the president's political supporters simply do not like. Anything associated with, quote, diversity, equity, or inclusion, for example. Here's Vogt at a Faith and Freedom conference in Washington, D.C. in June.
23: We were largely funding liberalism and largely funding the left. And this administration has come on. The president gave us the instruction in an executive order last year, a direction to all the agency heads. You have to be personally in charge of making sure this funding goes out for causes that are consistent with the agenda that I ran on.
4: Well, Vogt insists that for scientific research grants, peer review and merit won't be eliminated from the process entirely. He says agencies will be making decisions based on a, quote, well-thought-out basis. But OMB hasn't been forthcoming about what the new thought-out basis would be beyond adhering to the president's political priorities. I mean, for example, would a research grant focused on sickle cell anemia be rejected because the disease affects diverse patients, namely Black Americans? Well, thus far, it's unclear. Also unclear, what happens to the grants once they are awarded? Because the OMB proposal could also destabilize some $900 billion in state and local block grants, because it would allow federal agencies to change, quote, the terms and conditions of a grant after work has begun, if the president and his administration's priorities shift. Well, the Office of Management and Budget says the changes are necessary to ensure, quote, the basic American principles of equality and equal opportunity are upheld through the grant-making process. And it says the new rules would prevent unlawful discrimination. Critics say funneling $1 trillion through the political priorities of the president would have exactly the opposite effect. So let's take a look at what's really going on here. And we'll begin with Jack Lew. He was the director of the Office of Management and Budget during both the Clinton and Obama administrations. He also served as U.S. Ambassador to Israel and the United States Secretary of the Treasury and White House Chief of Staff. Secretary Lew, welcome to On Point.
0: Good to be with you, Magna.
4: So tell me, first of all, and I'm not afraid to hear the sort of rather dry and procedural language of federal grant making, but what is, like, ostensibly the normal process that the federal government goes through to decide, you know, how to apportion out $1 trillion a year to state and local agencies or groups?
0: So listening to your introduction, you actually put your finger on the real purpose of OMB's involvement in the grant process in the past. It's been to ensure regularity, to make sure that there isn't fraud or mismanagement, and to set guidelines so that if there's bad behavior by someone or some agency, there's a process that would kind of suss that out and give you the ability to take action. This proposed rule change kind of turns that on its head. You know, if you don't agree with the president, you could be singled out at any point to have your funding either denied or cut off. We've seen in the last couple of years actions taken to cut off whole states, for example, because they voted against the president. We've seen programs that deal with problems like drug and alcohol abuse eliminated administratively. That was reversed when the public outcry was so great that even in red states like West Virginia, people didn't want to cut off those kinds of programs. So it could be used for pernicious purposes, like saying, you don't support me, I won't support you. Mm-hmm. You know, we have a name for that in government. It's called pay to play. This would give you the tool to enforce that kind of rule. That's the opposite of what OMB's role in the grant-making process is supposed to be. Mm. It is OMB's job to look across the government and see what is the president's policy. Is it being implemented according to the laws? It's not OMB's job to make those decisions on this kind of a basis, and certainly not if it reverses decisions that were properly made by Congress in statutes or appropriations.
4: Okay, I was just about to ask you about exactly that, because you said it is OMB's job to see if agencies are operating in alignment with the president's priorities. But we're talking about federal funding here. Congress is the branch of government that's supposed to hold the purse strings here. So, is this an end run around congressional appropriations, or because the fact of that these trillion dollars are really they're granted out through the executive branch, right, through these agencies, is it not in fact cutting Congress out of the process?
0: I think that the way this rule is designed, it gives OMB the ability to take actions that are far beyond what OMB has traditionally, to my knowledge, ever done in terms of micromanaging the commitment of federal dollars at an agency level. There are decisions made to apportion funds to an agency for a purpose. That's where you exercise policy guidelines to make sure that, consistent with a statute, you're spending the money the way that the executive branch has designed the policy to be. Now, if what the White House through OMB does is to say we're going to spend the money for things we like, we're not going to spend the money for things we don't like, or we're going to take the money and move it somewhere else, which we've seen this administration do on a number of occasions, that is crossing the line. And it's going to be up to the courts to decide how to express where the balance between Congress and the executive branch are. But really, since the 1970s, since the impoundment issues in the 1970s, it's kind of been taken as law that the White House doesn't get to spend money on things that Congress didn't appropriate it for, and it can't not spend money that Congress appropriates.
4: I think you absolutely put your finger on yet another example of how there was, you know, the normal practice of governance in the United States at the federal level. It seemed as if it were a matter of law, but in truth, it was a matter of norms. And here's yet another example in which President Trump has been, you know, unafraid to smash those norms. I mean, I'm looking back at the August 7th, 2025 executive order from which this OMB proposal emerges. And it says right here that award decisions, this is, of course, an EO from President Trump, award decisions will undergo more rigorous evaluation by political appointees and subject matter experts to ensure they benefit the American public, align with administration priorities, and are coordinated across agencies to avoid duplication. Now, at the risk of getting too procedural, Secretary Liu, let me ask you how that actually does it truly differentiate from what the process already is? If, you know, when you're talking about political appointees, if the heads of the various agencies are appointed by the president, I guess what I'm wondering is many people might say, how is this actually different if we just kind of presume certain norms that are not norms anymore?
0: So let's use an example of grants for law enforcement, mm-hmm. local police, where it's totally within OMB's purview to have views as to how the funds should be distributed across the states to different kinds of jurisdictions with different kinds of characteristics. That is one thing. It's a totally different thing if you have a political figure saying what municipality is getting the funding. Did the mayor or county executive in that county support or oppose me on X, Y, and Z? And we will give the money where we were supported, not where we were opposed. That is a wholly different kind of exercise, I think, abuse of power. And it gets right up to the point of crossing the point of stepping on First Amendment rights. You have a right in this country to disagree with the government. It's in the Constitution that you have the right to petition for redress of grievances. It's in the First Amendment that you have the right to free speech. Congress can't make laws that take that away. You can't have the White House or OMB take away your right to free speech by threatening to cut off your funding or change the terms of your funding in the middle of a grant. Mm-hmm. It's a terribly chilling effect, and it's consistent with other actions that have been taken just on a much more sophisticated and broad scale. I think that's one of the reasons you've seen Congress this weekend put a provision in its short-term continuing resolution to put this rule on hold until the short-term spending bill runs its course on December 11th. Mm-hmm. They've also told OMB you
4: actually,
0: have
4: Secretary
0: to-
4: Liu, can you hold on for a quick second? Because I'm going to have to cut you off in the middle of that thought if we keep going. So we have to take a quick break. We're talking about this big proposal from the Office of Management and Budget to fundamentally change how federal grants are actually awarded in this country. And you're hearing Jack Liu, he's former director of the Office of Management and Budget during the Clinton and Obama administrations. We'll have more in just a moment. This is On Point.
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4: You're back with On Point. I'm Meghna Chakrabarty, and today we are talking about a new proposed rule from the White House Office of Management and Budget that could fundamentally change how federal grants are given out in this country. The OMB rule would put at the center of the grant-making process the question of whether a proposal is in alignment with the president's personal political priorities. And Jack Liu joins us today. He directed the Office of Management and Budget during the Clinton and Obama administrations. And Secretary Liu, I'm sorry I had to interrupt you there before the break, but you were talking about Congress putting a hold on the activation of this rule, which originally was scheduled, a final version of the rule was scheduled to be published on October 1st. But continue, go ahead with your thought.
0: Thanks. I was saying that in the continuing resolution, the short-term funding bill that Congress will be voting on in a few days, they've delayed implementation of this rule until the end of the period that short-term stopgap funding is in place. So that would be December 11th. It's really important to recognize that is just a short-term measure. If this is going to be blocked, it would take permanent legislation that says the rule can't take effect. So this is not a once and for all dealing with it. One of the things that Congress has said in that provision is that they have to continue to process all of the many, many comments that are coming in, mm-hmm. which have been overwhelmingly negative. So that means there will be a little bit more transparency, and I can't say a lot of transparency because they don't necessarily have to say very much about each of the comments. But it's a reason that those who are affected by this have a window where they can at least register their concerns. And who has an interest in it? You know, state and local governments do. Tribes do. If you're a municipal entity, any sovereign entity, your credit rating could be affected by whether or not your federal grant funding is considered stable or unstable. Mm-hmm. If you're a business that does technology research through grants, the same thing. Research can't just stop and start. It actually has an impact on the substance as well as the process and the finances. So this is a pretty important issue. It's in the weeds for most people, but it actually affects daily life in America because, you know, it gets down to programs that support families and daycare and nutrition. And it would put constraints on grant recipients that if they do anything that displeases the administration, their funding could be cut off or changed at any time.
4: Yeah, I mean, I couldn't agree with you more that sometimes, even though it might seem to be in the weeds, these kinds of discussions, they end up having such critical and concrete impact on people. So let me just go through some numbers here. There's a whole bucket of competitive or discretionary grants that total some $200 billion. And the OMB's proposed rule would require review of those grants by political appointees. But then I think perhaps more impactful on everyday Americans is this $900 billion in federal block grants for state and local governments. Because according to one analysis, about a third of the money that states spend on local initiatives comes from grants like this at the federal level. A whole third of it, which is quite remarkable. And in fact, it's because of that that Russell Vogt, the president, and other members of his administration are taking a special, you know, they're paying special attention to these federal dollars because, as you know, Secretary Liu, they have long criticized federal funding in their view as a kind of boondoggle by the left, if I can put it that way. I mean, for example, let me just play a couple of pieces of tape here from a recent Senate hearing. You're about to hear Hal Duncan, and he is currently seeking Senate confirmation to serve as deputy director of office of the Office of Management and Budget. And here he is in this Senate confirmation hearing in June.
8: We also want to ensure that these grants aren't going out in a way that advances divisive DEI ideologies, woke gender ideologies, illegal immigration, as we saw in the past administration, and want to ensure that there are additional steps to ensure accountability so the folks that the president appoints and puts in power when he is elected by the American people are able to review grant issuance decisions.
4: And then he went on in that hearing, again, this is Hal Duncan, saying that the new rule, the new proposed rule, is essential to rein in what he called a, quote, trillion-dollar grant enterprise.
8: It's ensuring that some of these outrageous spending that we have seen in the past is not going out the door by adding an additional layer of accountability, by having a political appointee, someone that is directly responsible to the president, saying, hey, this is a good use of these funds, we believe this, or asking some additional questions before it goes out, or saying no.
4: By the way, you heard Duncan there saying that it would be better to have political appointees directly beholden to the president in charge of the grant-making process. But the president himself has also in the past railed against what he called unelected bureaucrats who were previously in charge of the process. But anyway, to get a little bit more detail on exactly what kinds of grants could be approved or rejected, Michigan Senator Alyssa Slotkin questioned Hal Duncan at this June hearing.
9: If a domestic violence shelter receives a federal grant, but they also post complaints about this administration's cutting of domestic violence funding, will that put them at risk of being labeled anti-American or threatening the reputation of this administration?
8: Senator, again, you're asking hypothetical questions. The ultimate deciders of these grants will be the political employees at the agencies. I would imagine in this situation, it would likely be HHS.
9: The political appointees, like yourself.
8: The political appointees. OMB does not issue grants. We issue guidance.
4: Secretary Liu, I'm wondering if you want to respond to that.
0: Look, I think Senator Slotkin put her finger on the problem. And it's true, grants are issued by the agencies. But if OMB has the power to tell an agency what to do, that's really a small difference between OMB making the decision and the agency making the decision. I mean, as a practical matter, OMB doesn't even have 500 employees. I don't know what the current headcount is. It's ranged between 400 and 500 for the last 25 years. And it is just not possible to give substantive review. So what it means is there will be a process of selecting where to interfere. And that process will be driven by factors like, did someone criticize the president? And do you go into the agency on the basis of that? Did the policy of the administration, if not the president directly? If you go back to the history of block grants, they weren't created for the most part by left-wing administrations. It was Richard Nixon, who was one of the big promoters of block grants and things like revenue sharing and community development block grants, to shift the center of power back to the communities where it should be and to limit federal encroachment. This is a reversal of that to the extreme. And I think the question of tying something like supporting a domestic violence grant to, do you criticize the president on some unrelated issue? Exactly the risk of an approach like this.
4: Well, Jacob Liu, Jack Liu, is the former director of the Office of Management and Budget. He served in that position during the Clinton and Obama administrations. Also held a lot of other positions in the federal government, including as Secretary of the Treasury and former U.S. Ambassador to Israel. Secretary Liu, thank you so much for joining us today.
0: Pleasure to be with you, Magna.
4: Okay, so let's get a sense from people who are in the world of applying for and receiving grants in terms of what impact this proposed change could have on them. So I want to turn now to Diane Yentel. She's president and CEO of the National Council of Nonprofits. Diane, welcome to On Point.
10: Hi, thanks so much for having me, Michael.
4: Before I go any further, I should note that we actually made several requests to the current Office of Management and Budget under the Trump administration for, we made requests for interviews. They did not respond to our requests. So tell me, you know, in the big picture of nonprofits in the United States, are federal grants the primary source or a primary source of funding for all the activities that nonprofits do in this country?
10: They're a primary source. Nonprofits receive about 30% of the funding for their work from the federal government, and probably a bit more if we also include the funding that first goes to state and local governments, which also provide funding for the work of nonprofits. And I just want to say, in response to some of those clips that you shared earlier, just a reminder that, you know, nonprofits are nonpartisan by law and in practice. And nonprofits do work in communities, with communities, to meet the priorities that communities set. And they do work like some of what you and Secretary Liu described, things like providing disaster assistance, you know, supportive housing, crisis hotlines, food banks, arts and culture, and much more. And they do it all completely nonpartisan as a way to work in and with communities to meet the needs that those communities prioritize.
4: But I imagine that the Office of Management and Budget would say, and in fact sort of has said in a roundabout way, that exactly the kinds of services that you just described, Diane, in terms of disaster relief, domestic violence support for survivors, things like that, that those aren't the kinds of programs that the administration is concerned about. That, of course, those are nonpartisan. They go to support Americans from all walks of life. But it's rather, you know, nonprofit grant requests that go to things, you know, again, the administration places it under the broad category of DEI initiatives that they find wasteful, that those are the ones that deserve greater scrutiny and political review. What would be your response to that?
10: Well, I think it's important to set this latest effort by the administration to cut federal funding for the work of nonprofits in the context of what they've been doing throughout the administration. So in January of 2025, just 1 week after inauguration, the administration attempted to freeze all federal funding overnight with no end date given. And they were supposedly doing so in order to review all grants with this same political lens. And the impacts of that attempt to freeze federal funding would have been catastrophic for nonprofit organizations across the country, and even more importantly, for the communities that they serve. So at that time, the National Council of Nonprofits and some of our partners sued the administration to stop the funding freeze. We won a universal preliminary injunction that remains in place, keeps the administration from attempting that type of broad funding freeze again. Later, a couple months later, they tried to freeze specific pots of funding going to certain types of organizations doing important work in communities. So NCN sued and won again. Those funds were required by the courts to keep flowing to the communities. So the administration is appealing both of those rulings. And then at the same time, they've now put out this 400-page proposal that, in a slightly different but very related way, would completely upend the federal grant-making process and squeeze out many of the same nonprofits that they've been continuously trying to squeeze out of federal funding and out of other federal programs, like the Public Service Loan Forgiveness Program, which was another example of where they attempted to carve out of certain types of nonprofits from a program that they are legally entitled to benefit from.
4: Okay. So you know what? It suddenly occurred to me that people who aren't familiar with the grant writing or grant making process might just understandably presume that you sort of put in a request, the federal government says yes or no, and then a check is written and the money goes out the door and there's no accountability thereafter, right? But that is not exactly how it works. Can you just describe to me briefly, Diane, sort of what kind of checks and balances are actually already in place such that nonprofits have to, I mean, do they have to continuously prove that the money they're spending and how they're spending it is in line with the grant that was approved by the government?
10: Yes, there are many, many layers of oversight and required reviews of how nonprofits spend their money, and especially with federal funding, but really with all areas of money that nonprofits receive and spend for their important programs and communities. So there are layers and layers of reviews during the grant review process in determining that this particular nonprofit organization is best equipped to be able to carry out the program. There are reports due, depending on the type of program, there are sometimes site visits by members of the federal government to see up close what these programs look like. And there are reports due at the end of the grant process as well, reporting in on how those funds were spent. So there's very significant and rigorous oversight throughout the process that ensure that the funding that nonprofits are utilizing from the federal government are being utilized for its intended purposes and for what Congress appropriated those funds for. Mm.
4: So there's another aspect of this I want to just quickly ask you about, and that is the OMB rule does say that after a grant has been issued, that if the administration's priorities change, that grant could then come under, at the very least, review, or it could just be like what ceased, if I understand it correctly. How different is that from, again, the process that's currently in place that you mentioned? Because as nonprofits have to sort of submit the evidence of how they've been using the money, already can the federal government say, well, you're not using it in the way that it was intended, so the grant is going to come to an end or not be renewed?
10: Not only based on if the administration changes its priorities or if there's a new administration that comes in. No, this proposal would be a complete upending of the federal grant process for nonprofits. So nonprofits really, you know, depend on federal grants that are predictable, transparent, and grounded in the rule of law in order for them to do their important work in our communities. And this regulation would do the opposite. It would, as you've already discussed, it would allow political appointees to approve grant applications based on ideology, right, and not the merits of the application or the importance of the work. So it would allow administrations to reshape programs that were already established by Congress and instead award, condition, or terminate grants based on changing political priorities. But the rule would also allow an administration to change the rules or the requirements mid-grant. Mm. And this would just create tremendous uncertainty and risk that would make it very difficult for nonprofits to keep doing the work that communities rely on and that the federal government partners with nonprofits to do. So now, you know, according to these new proposals, under these rules, nonprofits would have to worry if the funding or the program rules would change mid-grant or when political leadership changes.
4: Right. Well, Diane Yentel, President and CEO of the National Council of Nonprofits, thank you so much for joining us today.
10: Thank you for having me.
4: When we come back, we will take a look at how this proposed rule change could have an impact on how science is done in this country. We'll be back. This is On Point.
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4: You're back with On Point. I'm Meghna Chakrabarty, and today we're talking about a particular procedural change that could happen in the federal government. And before your eyes glaze over when you hear me say the words procedural change, stick with us. And you've been sticking with us so far because this is quite important. It has to do with how the federal government would apportion out $1 trillion, more than $1 trillion every year in federal grants. And why does this matter? Well, because almost a third, or about a third of every dollar that states spend locally comes from federal grants like this. And it's from everything for, you know, community projects to transportation to disaster relief. And then, of course, there's a great deal of money spent on basic scientific research in this country. The Office of Management and Budget wants to change the way those grants are awarded and funnel them all through what it calls the president's political priorities. So many state and local officials are quite concerned about this because it's not clear exactly how those decisions would be made. Here's March Gallagher, the comptroller of Ulster County, New York, in an interview with Radio Catskill last month.
11: What if somebody is riding the bus system and protesting Trump, or using the bus system to get to a protest, or standing over the New York State Thruway with signage opposing the administration, which has been happening in Ulster County, and they're going over a road that's a state highway or a county road? Are we at risk of losing money?
4: So that it was a state official, the March Gallagher, comptroller of Ulster County, New York. Well, I'd like to bring Holden Thorpe into the conversation now. Holden is editor-in-chief of the Science Family of Journals and a professor of chemistry at George Washington University. Professor Thorpe, welcome to On Point.
12: Hi, great to be on with you.
4: Okay, so give me, first of all, just your bottom line in terms of how this proposed rules change, if it goes through, could have an impact on, you know, the vast amounts of federal funding that goes to supporting scientific research in this country.
12: Yeah, I think it would have an enormous effect, and it would be many dimensions. I mean, the first would be that it would make it that much harder for grants to be dispersed once you've been through the arduous process of getting them approved by the agency. And the uncertainty that that would add would make it very difficult to complete a lot of research projects, including things like clinical trials and biomedical research. And that uncertainty, I think, would also make it less likely that the best researchers would want to stay in the United States and do their research, because there are plenty of other places they could go where they wouldn't have to deal with this. And then finally, I think one thing that the administration is not thinking about is that it's not just Republican presidents that might enjoy this kind of power. It's a Democratic president in the future sometime might really, really like to have the power to enforce their political agenda, which could cause a massive whiplash effect on the whole enterprise.
4: Well, it's interesting that you say that, because Russell Vogt and other members of the Trump administration have said repeatedly that they see this new OMB proposal as a correction to what they believe was essentially sort of wasteful spending by, they call them unelected bureaucrats, but they're saying essentially the left wing of the United States. And in fact, scientific research under this administration has been a key target of that criticism. You know, basically, you've heard the president and others say that just millions, if not tens of millions of dollars have gone to wasteful or frivolous or even discriminatory scientific research that's not in the interest of all Americans, but a tiny, tiny sliver, for example, of Americans. That this is where the DEI criticism keeps coming in.
12: Yeah, well, I mean, I think that they already, and to me, this is unfortunate, but they already have the ability by appointing the heads of the agencies to influence dramatically what grants get funded. And we've seen lots of grants canceled, not by the White House, but by the agencies that have been in areas of mostly important research that should be done, but which doesn't fit with the ideology of the administration. What this would do is go even further, which is yet another layer of political review beyond the political appointees that are at the agencies. And very importantly, the ability to cancel a grant in midstream, which is something that requires a lot of procedure within the agencies. And so the ability that OMB would have to cancel a grant in the middle would not only be quite wasteful because you'd lose the latter part of that research, but it would also be yet another way for the White House to control the ideology of grant making.
4: Would you say, though, that that the administration's criticism of what it calls wasteful spending on, what it believes is frivolous scientific research, is that is a criticism without basis?
12: Well, there are plenty of humans involved who make mistakes on various things, and so you can always find examples where there have been inappropriate use of the funds or things like that. And you can always find things that are politically maybe pretty far out there from what the center of America and certainly the administration would see. But those are isolated examples. And what you give up by using sort of a hammer, to sledgehammer, to stop that is the principle that has defined American progress for 80 years, which is that investing in basic research that you might not know the immediate payoff of is really important because you never know what the innovators of the future are going to need. And if you cut that off, then eventually you cut off the kinds of innovations that I think the administration really wants, and frankly, the ones that we're enjoying now. I mean, there wouldn't be any AI if basic scientists hadn't been trying to understand things like large language models and machine learning in universities in a very speculative way for decades and decades before we got to this point.
4: Mm, right, because when it comes to fundamental research, you can't know what its utility might be in the future. That's why it's fundamental research. But I mean, to be fair, you said that there are always sort of bad decisions made in certain, you know, by certain individuals. Maybe certain grants shouldn't have been approved. I mean, your point is well taken. But I do want to say that this concern that has been held by Republicans and conservatives in the United States about those bad, quote unquote, bad decisions, it's a long standing concern. Like, for example, I was just looking back at a report put out by Senator Tom Cotton's office more than a decade ago that identified certain scientific grants in this wasteful category. I mean, these might sound ridiculous, but these were real, that the NIH made grants for more than $500,000. This was, again, more than a decade ago, to study, quote, the effects of meditation from reading Buddhist texts. $1.5 million grant to develop a smartphone game that would help parents of children with picky eating habits. $300,000 to provide Swedish massages to rabbits. And a $371,000 grant to study whether moms love dogs or their own children more. And as both a mother of children and dogs, I can say my dog is my favorite very often, given the behavior of my children. But I mean, I don't want to make light of this, but the point is that these examples do exist. And I would say, Professor Thorpe, that in recent years, there has been a lot more perhaps justified criticism of even the peer review process as being politicized, fundamentally flawed, and allowing too many bad papers through. So why not carry that same criticism over to peer review for scientific grants?
12: Yeah, well, I think that so first of all, the examples you listed, some of those might be important research because we certainly know that things around your state of mind can affect your health. But

0: by case basis. And to take the small number of examples of that and eradicate the whole system is a gross overreaction. And I think that it will, if it went through, it would cause, multiple ripple effects, not just in terms of whether enough basic science gets done to feed the innovation machines of the future, but also, who wants to participate in science when they could, for example, sign up for a project, think they have the funding to do it, and then a year or two into it, have the federal government say, "Oh, sorry, we didn't really mean to fund this," and that's gone.
1: Well, can you tell me a little bit more, again, from your perspective as the editor-in-chief of the Science family of journals? So these are some of the most important journals in the global scientific world, about how are you already seeing sort of a shift in where researchers want to go or where new research is being done away, away from the United States due to these quite significant political battles going on over scientific research in this country?
0: Yes, we certainly are seeing a lot of people who can go to other countries. The investments being made by China are enormous, and they're all going in a positive direction while we're going backwards in the United States. So there are some high-profile folks who have made that move. Omar Yagi, who's a Nobel laureate at Berkeley, just decided to go to Tsinghua, for example. And there are other people taking great offers to go do research elsewhere. And you could understand why, because in the U.S., universities, because of these challenges, are sensibly cutting the size of their graduate programs. And the graduate students are the most important element of most research labs at universities in America. And we've also now seen the dramatic limits on the people who can come here from other countries to study. It's always been the case that perhaps the most important aspect of doing science in America is that we've always welcomed the best talent from everywhere. And when that starts to go in the wrong direction, that means that it might be advantageous to build your group somewhere else. And what worries me about that one is that even if some of these things get reversed in 2.5 years or some other time in the future, once people have gotten out of the habit of starting with the idea of, "I want to go to the US to do my research," then that is going to be a very hard thing to reverse.
1: Well, I'm seeing this quote here in Roll Call magazine from Jonathan Butcher, who's at the Heritage Foundation. And of course, Russell Vogt was also at the Heritage Foundation. And Project 2025 comes out of the Heritage Foundation. This is all sort of a giant piece in terms of a real political movement here. But Jonathan Butcher is quoted as saying that he welcomes this overhaul of how grants are awarded in the United States for this specific reason. He says, quote, "I think the peer review process is deeply in need of reform, and I think steps to improve it and make it consistent with the priorities of the administration are valid." Now, I already asked you about peer review specifically, Professor Thorpe, but this scrutiny is not going to go away. And I wonder, it's not entirely unjustified that the federal grant-making process, as any endeavor that's as large as it is, can use some improvement. So, but what improvements would you make to it? What reforms would you make to it that would continue to support, fundamental scientific research in this country as it has been for the past, 100 years?
0: Yeah, well, I think more political oversight is going to send it in the wrong direction because you're not relying on people who have the scientific background to evaluate the scholarship to do that. What I think we do need, and what we're trying to do at Science, and I hope other people will do, is to take much greater responsibility for challenges and problems that emerge in the scientific literature after they have occurred. And there are a lot of incentives that have worked against this. One is peer reviewers, as you're pointing out, not doing a complete job, although we don't really ask them to find misconduct when they're doing their reviews, but the journals are missing these things.

0: And there's so much pressure for people to publish that they're not doing as thorough a job as they should before they submit it. But then after the fact, both the authors sometimes, the institutions quite frequently, and the journals sometimes yes, sometimes no, haven't taken enough responsibility for the mistakes and errors that have gotten through. And I think it is legit to put pressure on the system to take greater ownership and responsibility for challenges and errors and even misconduct when it comes along. And we're paying the price for that now, because that is part of the fuel that is being used by, in this case, this administration to make these, to try to make these changes. But again, I'd go back to, if these rules are put in place and there's an administration of a different ideology in place that wants to push even further to the left, well, then that could happen just as well. And then when it swings again, we'd have to go through this whole thing all over again. And so I just don't see sort of political payback as the right solution, because all it's going to do is swing back and forth over the course of history.
1: Well, Holden Thorpe is editor-in-chief of the Science Family of Journals and a professor of chemistry at George Washington University. Professor Thorpe, thank you so much for joining us today.
0: Great to be on with you.
1: And by the way, I should note that when this proposed rule from OMB was open to public comment, we touched upon this before, almost 500,000 comments came in to the Office of Management and Budget, which, as we noted, all those comments are still under review. And just as a reminder, we did reach out multiple times to the Trump administration's OMB to see if anyone could join us or if they would respond to our questions. They did not respond to our requests. I'm Meghna Chakrabarty. This is On Point.

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9: From WHYY in Philadelphia, this is Fresh Air. I'm Tanya Mosley in Los Angeles. Today, historian Mickey McElyea. She spent years reconstructing the story of one September afternoon in 1968 when the Miss America pageant collided with a changing country and the women's liberation movement announced itself to America.
10: There is this cast of women from various political positions, from various places in the country, who have central roles in making this moment.
9: Feminists, beauty queens, and defenders of the pageant. Her new book, Liberation Summer, delves into what that day in 1968 set in motion. Also, TV critic David Biancooley reviews the HBO series, Stewart Fails to Save the Universe. First News.
11: Live from NPR News, I'm Giles Snyder. A coalition of states is suing the Trump administration over recently imposed tariffs on goods from the nation's largest trading partners. The administration says the new tariffs are on countries sending products to the U.S. made with forced labor. NPR's Daniel Kurtzleben has more.
12: 25 states in all are suing the administration, saying in their suit that, quote, the administration cannot use forced labor as a pretext to continue its illegal tariff scheme. The administration imposed the tariffs under a law meant to fight discriminatory practices by trading partners. They set the new tariffs to take effect last month at the moment that another global blanket tariff expired. The lawsuit uses that continuity, as well as the president's own words, to argue that the new tariffs are not a good faith effort to fight forced labor. The states furthermore called the investigation that preceded the new tariffs a sham. Danielle Kurtzleben, NPR News, The White House.
11: Now to Washington State, where around 9,000 acres have burned in three fires north of Spokane, the state's second largest city. Close to 67,000 people have been evacuated, and damage to buildings and homes is widespread. Northwest Public Broadcasting's Anna King has more.
13: Britt Wilson was standing outside of her parents' home in North Spokane. It was just ashes. There were massive trucks working in the background to shut down the gas lines.
14: They had to get out at the last minute, and they couldn't find two of their cats when they left. So we have no idea where they are or if they're okay. They're probably not. but just, it's just wild. Like, it was like that morning they were fine.
13: Many seniors and families are evacuated to Spokane's convention center. Others are filling up the hotels in town. Most appear spent from exhaustion and worry about what they will find when they are allowed to return home. For NPR News, I'm Anna King in Spokane, Washington.
11: Crude oil prices eased after President Trump said he was holding off on attacking Iran because of a pending deal. Prices remained steady even after Iran signaled that no talks are underway. NPR's Camila Domonoske.
9: Brent crude, the global benchmark for crude oil, had been trading around $90 a barrel late last week. After President Trump posted online about the perimeters of a deal to totally reopen the Strait of Hormuz, prices dropped by more than $5. Gasoline prices have barely budged, though, with the national average around $4.10 a gallon, according to AAA. Analysts at the app Gas Buddy say that between the war with Iran and Ukraine attacking Russian refineries, U.S. gasoline prices could set a new record for August, while remaining well below their all-time highs in 2022. Camila Domonoske, NPR News.
11: And you're listening to NPR News. Todd Blanche's nomination to be President Trump's attorney general seems to be back on track. Two key Republican senators said Monday they will support Blanche after he put in writing his pledge to kill the $1.8 billion anti-weaponization fund that could have been used to pay out Trump political allies, including January 6 rioters. The Senate Judiciary Committee is scheduled to vote on Blanche's nomination in the morning. The Lumbee of Eastern North Carolina won federal recognition as a tribe last year, but that may not meet their most pressing need, which is health care. Andrew Jones with our partner KFF Health News reports.
15: Robeson County, in the heart of old tobacco country, is where most of the tribe live. For years, the region's had the worst health in the state. Andrea Blackburn is a Lumbee family physician. She says the people she treats will just get sicker if nothing changes.
16: They're not getting better because we just don't have the resources or the grant money to help.
15: Federal recognition opens the door to health care delivered through the Indian Health Service. But that agency is so underfunded and so understaffed that change may not be enough. Some Lumbee thought building a casino could make up for what the federal government can't fund, but that idea was voted down. Now, better health care is in limbo.
11: With oil prices holding steady, stocks in Asia are mixed in Tuesday trading following a rally on Wall Street. The S&P 500 closed up 1.5%, finishing just below the record set earlier this summer. The Dow rose 1.3% to an all-time high, and the Nasdaq climbed 2.1%. 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

0: million girls who are more than pretty can come true in Atlantic City. For she may turn out to be the queen of femininity.
1: There was a time when the Miss America pageant was the biggest show in America. Tens of millions of people gathered around their televisions every September, and for years, it was the highest-rated broadcast in the country. Today, the Miss America pageant has become more like a relic. It doesn't even air on television anymore. But back in September of 1968, Miss America was a symbol of what a woman should be and the target of a burgeoning women's liberation movement. That year, one of the most iconic moments in American history took place. Feminists on the Atlantic City boardwalk setting fire to their bras. There's just one problem. The bra burning never actually happened. My guest today, historian Mickey McElyea, writes in her new book, Liberation Summer, that the bra burning was a creation of the newspapers, invented before the protest even began. And that detail matters because it meant the women's liberation movement was defined by a caricature before it could define itself. The real story, she says, is bigger than the myth. That same afternoon, three groups of women took a stand. Feminist protesters, contestants of the first ever Miss Black America pageant, and the women who came to defend Miss America herself. McElyea argues the fight that started that day never ended, that beauty in America has always been a fight over power, one she traces through the rise of the religious right, the Me Too era, and what commentators now call Mar-a-Lago face, the strikingly uniform look of the women in President Trump's orbit. Mickey McElyea is a professor of history at the University of Connecticut. Her previous book, The Politics of Mourning, was a finalist for the Pulitzer Prize. Mickey McElyea, welcome to Fresh Air.
2: Oh, thank you for having me.
1: And thank you so much for this book. And I actually want to start with that remarkable detail from your book about this myth that these throngs of women were throwing their bras into like a bin that was on fire on the Atlantic City boardwalk. When you write, it was actually born in a newsroom days before the protest. Tell us how the press created the bra burner.
2: The figure of the bra-burning feminist becomes a caricature in newspapers in the days leading up to the Miss America pageant protest. As the protest has been circulating through the press and as women's liberationists are using those stories to try to get more women to come to Atlantic City and protest the pageant, it is a comment, sort of a throwaway comment from one activist who says, you know, maybe we could even burn our bras. But that is never something that actually takes place. It gets seized in that moment as the figure for headlines in syndicated stories across the country. So it isn't just in the New York press, which is where these women are and where these stories originate, but UPI, the AP, all of these papers run versions of this story, and local newspaper copysetters and copywriters do headlines that say, bras are burning, will be burning at the Miss America pageant. And so by the time they get there, they are already bra burners, when in fact they throw bras into the Freedom garbage can.
1: Right, and they don't set them on fire, but that detail just becomes kind of like the mark of that moment. It's the first version of history that then goes down in history. So take us to the protest. Can you tell us the three factions of women who were confronting one another adjacent to the boardwalk and on the boardwalk on that night in 1968?
2: The first group of women are women's liberationists who were there to challenge the pageant in its objectification of women, in its relationship to militarism, its promotion of the war in Vietnam, and in the exploitative consumer frameworks in which Miss America's were trapped and were put to for advertising. The second group of people who were doing an entirely different pageant to challenge the racism of the Miss America organization and the exclusions of the beauty ideal that was represented there was the Miss Black America pageant. This was the first time that pageant was held, and it was held two blocks away in Atlantic City to make exactly that point. The third group of women were pageant contestants from earlier pageants, and pageant fans who challenged women's liberation's representation of the pageant as being exploitation, as being negative, and challenged the vision of womanhood that the women's liberationists represented.
1: I want you to take us back, because we're in such a different world today in the way that we think about pageants and we watch pageants. But help us understand what Miss America meant to the country in 1968. What was the story it was selling?
2: The Miss America pageant first happens in 1921 in Atlantic City, and it's originally designed as a vehicle for extending the summer season for an extra week beyond Labor Day weekend, and as a way to keep crowds coming. So it's interesting to think about it as originally it's a marketing device, and it's a marketing device that is selling women in swimsuits and the access to women's bodies. The original ones were much larger. They involved beach parades. There was a man who played King Neptune. He arrived on a boat that was covered with women and shells.
1: Total spectacle, yeah.
2: It is. It is complete. It's enormous. And it actually gets really big over those first few years until the end of the 1920s, when it seems to have it is both been protested by different groups in the country, but has lost its luster for the large hotel interests that have been supporting it. But as you move through the 1930s, the 1940s, during the Great Depression, it is largely reduced. It doesn't happen for a couple of years. But it really becomes the Miss America pageant that we understand today in the 1940s, in the post-World War II moment. And Atlantic City itself is crucial, both to mobilizing for war and then for the demobilization that occurs later, because those large hotels and enormous convention center provide the institutional structures for processing enormous numbers of men. In the aftermath, they provide hotel rooms for injured troops and for men dealing with really significant injuries from their war service to sort of transition into their lives back home.
1: And so really, it sounds like it was almost an act of patriotism and to bring the spirits up of Americans and war heroes as they came back.
2: Oh, absolutely. And a space that had been so identified with that. There's a story in a nationally circulated magazine around the time that says now it's not just Miss America that's on the boardwalk, but Mr. America is there too, commenting on the fact that the city is now overrun with new inductees into the service. But in that moment, the sort of military patriotism, those associations that will then be so cemented and so powerful by the 1960s are really coalescing in ways that the pageant had been popular. It had been the subject of films. It had been the subject of scandals. People have seen the pageant all over the country because in the 20s, it's being shown in newsreels before feature films. So, or they're listening to it live on the radio. By the 1940s, it really gets this association of this is representative of the United States. And it is these beautiful, young, white women that best identify not so much the subject of the United States, but the objects to be fought over, judged, to be inspired by, but less so subjects of their own lives in those moments. And that becomes a real struggle, I think, within the pageant, particularly as at the same time the scholarship feature becomes a big part of it.
1: Right, because a big part of it is the women are receiving scholarships. It's for scholarship money, the winner. 1968 in particular, it's one of the most documented years in American history, but that's one of the things I find really interesting about your book, because it's so comprehensive that, I mean, you're really telling the foundational story of the women's liberation movement, second wave feminism, but you're telling us, you're taking us from the past to the moment to then the future. And I was very curious about why you felt like you had to do that versus focusing in on the meaning of that particular time period. Did you feel like you couldn't really tell that story without telling everything else?
2: Absolutely. There's so much there, and there are so many people there. Because also, you tell someone, I'm working on 1968, and I think probably one of their first responses is, really? Do we really need more? And what I hope people understand from this book is that there is so much more history there that needs to be told, and that it's history that will transform how we think of the period. And so what I've done by putting these three pieces together is just taken that light that we shine on 68, that we shine on the 68 presidential race, right? Because this is very much a political history. And that if you just shift that beam just a little bit, there is this cast of women from various political positions, from various places in the country, who have central roles in making this moment, who so often aren't included because of things like, here's the standard chronology, there was a burnt bra, aren't these pictures great? You know, hilarity, a Miss America pageant, but it really does a disservice.
3: Here's the thing about that protest that, among other things, has real teeth. So these women came to Atlantic City, these protesters, these activists, armed with the language of the Black freedom struggle, flyers declaring slavery exists. They're chanting about liberation. And they take in much of that vocabulary from Black people without ever really seeing the Black women standing right there. And that is not a footnote, although it has been for several decades. That's kind of the crack in the foundation of the whole movement, the one that never really got repaired, really, even to this day. When did you realize this story was about that fracture?
2: Yeah, absolutely. And in 2009, I read a book by the sociologist Maxine Leeds Craig. And the book's title is Ain't I a Beauty Queen? And it was about Black beauty culture, about connections between Black pageantry and activism. And the introduction to that book starts with the two protests that happen against the Miss America pageant that weekend in Atlantic City. Now, by that time, I had been a professor of history. I had been a professor of women, gender, race, and sexuality for 4 years. Worked on this in graduate school. I was teaching lectures about the Miss America pageant and this protest, right? I was using it as a way to get at all of these things and also to try to challenge the suggestion that this was somehow superficial. I had never heard of the Miss Black America pageant.
3: You didn't?
2: I don't think I have ever had a moment of greater despair, doubt in my abilities as a historian. I am someone who has spent my career writing about the ramifications of representations of slavery or the misrepresentations of slavery over time and the effect that has on our politics. I include among my specialties African-American history, African-American women's history in particular. And I was learning that that protest happened the same day for the first time in 2009.
3: If you're just joining us, my guest today is historian Mickey McElyea. Her new book is Liberation Summer, the moment that changed the women's movement and the future of American politics. We'll continue our conversation after a short break. This is Fresh Air.

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1: And this is IPR News. Good morning. I'm Megan McKinney. Thanks for joining me today. When the Trump administration made massive cuts to the federal workforce, Maryland was hit hard. The state lost close to 25,000 federal jobs last year, more than any other state. To help their neighbors, some Marylanders have formed a kind of club where the goal is to redistribute the money. More about that in 10 minutes on Marketplace Morning Report.
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3: 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I'm Ben Kiefer. 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
1: Hope you're having a great morning. Thanks for joining me on this Tuesday. We're going to see those temperatures in the state range in the upper 70s to 80s. It's going to be a bit chillier up in northern Iowa today. We're expecting cloudy skies today. Dry conditions through the day, but we're going to start seeing some possible rainfall and storms start in Iowa later this afternoon and move east. Overnight, we're going to see most of that rain tomorrow morning and through the day. There is a potential of some flash flooding in urban areas. For the rest of your week, things should dry up by Thursday and start warming back up to the 80s and 90s by this weekend. It's 5:45. It's IPR.
4: 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Learn more at lemelson.org.
0: It's Morning Edition from NPR News. I'm Steve Inskeep.
5: And I'm A. Martinez. The Democratic National Committee's report into how Democrats lost the 2024 election to Donald Trump, first released in May, was missing a key chapter. That's what the chapter's author told the New York Times. And the newspaper's national political correspondent, Shane Goldmacher, is here now to discuss. So, Shane, what's actually in this missing chapter?
6: Yeah, so the report that the party released back in May, they said was a flawed report, and they were releasing it after months of pressure to just get out a document because there was these questions, what were you hiding by not releasing this chapter? And now the author said, even in that effort at transparency, what they've released doesn't actually release everything he turned in. And this so-called missing chapter has a few things. The number one is that it brings up Joe Biden's decision to run in the first place, which was sort of conspicuously absent from what the party had put out. And it labels this as probably the single point of failure for 2024, with a question mark, right, but raises this question. I think most notably, it goes after the role of political strategists leading the Democratic Party who have become, quote, generationally wealthy, and whether that wealth disconnects them from the needs of the voters whose votes the Democrats have needed. And the author, Paul Rivera, wrote that people trying to change that system, quote, keep banging their heads up against a system proven to be inflexible and self-enriching.
5: So, Shane, all of what you just said is something I think everyone has been discussing for years and years openly. Why would all this be so sensitive?
6: Yeah, so what's interesting is not just what's in the chapter, but how it's come to be. So again, the party chairman, Ken Martin, had said at the beginning of last year when he got the job, we need to look back and figure out what went wrong in 2024 to make sure we never make those mistakes again as a Democratic Party. And then at the end of last year, he said, actually, we've started winning all these elections. We're not going to release a report. And there was these months of pressure that build up. And so he put out this draft report saying, we never finished this. We disavowed this document. But like, here's what we have, so you know we're not hiding anything. And so he says he, in fact, never got this chapter from the author. And it's a really a twisted tale where the author says he handed it to him in a printed binder. The chairman says he didn't get it. And the whole thing is both about the contents and about this remarkable breach between the head of the Democratic Party in America and the guy he had empowered and entrusted to write this report.
5: And Martin and Rivera are the only ones that really know what went down between them, right? Because
6: yes, so much of this took place just between the two of them. It gets into the deleting policies of the Democratic National Committee's email, which for security purposes are gone every 30 days. And so it comes down to the story that this guy turned in this chapter and he provided a copy to me that was dated from that date 6 months ago. And the party chairman says he never saw it. And other officials said they never got anything along these lines by email either.
5: Not too much time to go before the midterm, Shane. Do you expect Ken Martin to be replaced before then?
6: You know, he's faced a lot of pressure, chiefly because the Democratic Party has such a financial gap to the Republicans. But right now, he continues to make support of the one group that he most needs, which is the Democratic National Committee. But the big test is going to come from donors and whether they give enough money for the party to compete with the Republicans.
5: That's Shane Goldmacher of the New York Times. Shane, thanks a lot.
6: Thank you.
5: This is Morning Edition from NPR News. I'm E. Martinez.
0: And I'm Steve Inskeep.

0: Good morning. It's Morning Edition here on IPR News. I'm Megan McKinney. Thanks for joining me today. The Senate Judiciary Committee is expected to vote today on Todd Blanche's nomination for Attorney General. This is after Blanche eased some concerns from two Republican senators. We're going to hear more about that. 15 minutes. Stay tuned. Some rain this morning throughout north central Iowa, as well as the just around the Council Bluffs area right now. Those showers are moving east. Should see temperatures today in the upper 70s and low 80s. It's 550. It's IPR.
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3: It's primary day in several states after months of ads and tens of millions of dollars in political spending. A check in on how money is flowing this campaign season.
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3: From Marketplace in Washington, I'm Kimberly Adams. Seven states are set to hold primary elections this week. Polls open today in Washington, Kansas, Virginia, Missouri, and Michigan, where spending has poured into the primary. Brendan Glavin is director of Insights at Open Secrets, which tracks money in politics. He says outside groups spent about $75 million in the Michigan primary. One race has drawn particular attention, the Democratic Senate primary, where U.S.-Israel relations have become a source of tension.
5: You know, the United Democracy Project, plus some other groups affiliated with AIPAC, have been big, big spenders all year. But with this race in particular, it's a real hot button issue, and that's been driving a lot of the spending.
3: More broadly, in races across the nation so far this campaign season, Glavin says Democratic candidates have generally raised more, while Republican Party committees currently have more money available to help their candidates. Another major factor, President Trump's Political Action Committee.
5: The big X factor is Donald Trump's. The MAGA Inc. super PAC has $400 million in the bank, and that money is all available to be spent on these elections.
3: He says Democratic candidates don't have a counterpart to that right now. This is the first major election cycle since the Supreme Court struck down federal limits on coordinated campaign spending at the end of June. But Glavin says it's still too early to know how much that decision will affect fundraising. Next week, Connecticut, Minnesota, Vermont, and Wisconsin hold their primaries. We'll keep an eye on those races as well. Let's do the numbers. The FTSE in London is up 0.3%. Dow, S&P, and NASDAQ futures are up in the 0.1% to 0.7% range, with the Dow future up 171 points. The 10-year Treasury yield is up at 4.69%. Oil prices are up almost 2% this morning, with Brent crude trading at almost $86 a barrel.
4: 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Horizon3.ai.
3: When the Trump administration made massive cuts to the federal workforce, remember DOGE, Maryland, which is right next to us here in D.C., was hit hard. It lost close to 25,000 federal jobs last year, more than any other state. To help out their neighbors, some Marylanders have formed a kind of club where the goal is to redistribute money. Marketplace's Stephanie Hughes reports.
6: Last spring, Finn and Adamson was job hunting in Baltimore.

0: been running for over a year now, and we have helped redistribute over $20,000.
1: The club's 54 members each self-report their monthly income, subtract taxes and student loan payments, and then the club uses a formula to redistribute the money.
0: We calculate the average, and the people who make above the average send money to the people who make below the average, and we tell them who to send to.
1: Right now, the member with the highest income makes about $10,000 a month post-tax. That person's sending out $700, split between multiple people. Members with no money coming in each get about $200 a month. And some have incomes that vary. That includes singer Elisheva Prant. Here she is performing at an event in D.C. this spring. Prant gets paid for about half of her performance gigs. This one, for example, was unpaid. She also works as a teacher.
2: My voice teaching is pretty consistent, but my performance work is not.
1: In months where she has more performance gigs lined up, Prant usually gives money, about 80 bucks or so. And when she doesn't, she gets it, up to $100.
2: It's just been a little bit more of a cushion. That money I like intend to go toward groceries.
1: Most UBI programs have been experimental, but a more consistent income is one of the main benefits, says Stacia West, a professor at the University of Tennessee.
3: When that income volatility is smoothed, we often see reductions in things like anxiety and depression.
1: One of West's studies found people also had more time and energy to look for jobs. And in Baltimore, some club members found jobs and turned from being receivers to givers. That includes Finnan Adamson, who found work last summer.
4: I have enough money to live, and it feels good to like give back to some friends.
1: However, he's planning to leave the club. He thinks the $180 he's giving each month could go farther if he gives it to someone in a less wealthy country. Also, as the club's grown, he doesn't know as many of the people he's helping out.
4: So I do want to be able to like give to friends who I know who are struggling.
1: Other members have left for different reasons, and this does create a challenge for the club. Right now, there's a wait list to join for people who make less money, and a constant hunt for people who can give it. In Baltimore, I'm Stephanie Hughes for Marketplace.
5: And the biggest names in AI are headed to the White House today. Meta, Anthropic, OpenAI, and Google will meet with officials to discuss the government safety testing their most advanced AI models. This comes days after Anthropic admitted its AI breached three more private companies during testing. The White House has not provided details on how the tests will be conducted or how the results will be reported. Our producers are Emma Condon, Tamar Fagan, Ashley Rodriguez, Ariana Rosas, and Erica Soderstrom. Our senior producer is Alex Schroeder. Our supervising senior producer is Meredith Gerritsen Morby. And in Washington, I'm Kimberly Adams with the Marketplace Morning Report. 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
8: Good morning. What would it mean to have the president's former personal lawyer running the Department of Justice? We'll talk with Senator Alex Padilla, one of the lawmakers who vote on Todd Blanche today. That's coming up on Morning Edition from NPR News. What's the punishment for a prosecutor who admitted that her office had no case, Amy Martinez?
9: And I'm Steve Inskeep. Jeanine Pirro dropped a vandalism charge against a man the president wanted to prosecute. The president is lashing out. Also, how does the memory of the Soviet Union shape the ambitions of Vladimir Putin? It's Tuesday, August 4th. This day in 1984, the Prince album Purple Rain became the number one

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2: Good morning. Michigan is one of five states holding primary elections today. The Democratic Senate race there pits two different political ideologies against each other. What do voters want? It's Morning Edition from NPR News. Authorities arrested someone for arson in connection with one of the three wildfires that threatened Spokane, Washington. I'm Steve Inske.
3: Jeremy Martinez, the fires have displaced some 65,000 people, which is more than a fourth of the city's population. Also, Apple plans to reinvest its $2 billion tariff refund at home, and health officials in Michigan confirmed the first known deaths related to an outbreak of cyclosporiasis. It's Tuesday, August 4th. Number 44 turns 65 as President Barack Obama celebrates a birthday today. News is next.
4: Live from NPR News in New York City, I'm Dwahli Saikautel. The Senate Judiciary Committee is about to vote this morning on Todd Blanche's nomination for Attorney General. The vote is set to go ahead after two Republican lawmakers dropped their objections and said they would support Blanche. NPR's Ryan Lucas reports.

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1: And this is IPR News. Good morning. I'm Megan McKinney. Thanks for joining me. When the Trump administration made massive cuts to the federal workforce, Maryland was hit hard. The state lost close to 25,000 federal jobs last year, more than any other state. Coming up here in 10 minutes on today's Marketplace Morning Report, how people in Maryland are helping people who have lost their federal jobs. That's in 10 minutes.
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3: Tell me, what is it you plan to do with your one wild and precious life? 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
1: Hope your week is going well. We have some rain right now throughout pretty much the western half of the state. Pretty scattered showers are moving east this morning. We're going to see those temperatures today in the upper 70s to low 80s to mid 80s. It's going to be a bit cooler up in northern Iowa in the upper 70s. Overnight lows tonight, 60s and 70s. We do have another potential of rain and storms starting in western Iowa later this evening and making its way across the state overnight. That could bring some flash flooding to urban areas. For the rest of your week, Thursday we'll see things dry up and also start to warm back up to the 80s. By this weekend, things will be back to the upper 80s. 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
0: It's Morning Edition from NPR News. I'm Steve Inskeep.
5: And I'm A. Martinez. The Democratic National Committee's report into how Democrats lost the 2024 election to Donald Trump, first released in May, was missing a key chapter. That's what the chapter's author told the New York Times. And the newspaper's national political correspondent Shane Goldmacher is here now to discuss. So Shane, what's actually in this missing chapter?
6: Yeah, so the report that the party released back in May, they said was a flawed report. And they were releasing it after months of pressure to just get out a document because there was these questions, what were you hiding by not releasing this chapter? And now the author said, even in that effort at transparency, what they've released doesn't actually release everything he turned in. And this so-called missing chapter has a few things. The number one is that it brings up Joe Biden's decision to run in the first place, which was sort of conspicuously absent from what the party had put out. And it labels this as probably the single point of failure for 2024 with a question mark, right? But raises this question. I think most notably, it goes after the role of political strategists leading the Democratic Party who've become, quote, generationally wealthy, and whether that wealth disconnects them from the needs of the voters whose votes the Democrats have needed. And the author, Paul Rivera, wrote that people trying to change that system, quote, keep banging their heads up against a system proven to be inflexible and self-enriching.
5: So, Shane, all of what you just said is something I think everyone has been discussing for years and years openly. Why would all this be so sensitive?
6: Yeah, so what's interesting is not just what's in the chapter, but how it's come to be. So, again, the party chairman, Ken Martin, had said at the beginning of last year when he got the job, we need to look back and figure out what went wrong in 2024 to make sure we never make those mistakes again as a Democratic Party. And then at the end of last year, he said, actually, we've started winning all these elections. We're not going to release a report. And there was these months of pressure that build up. And so he put out this draft report saying, we never finished this. We disavowed this document. But like, here's what we have. So, you know, we're not hiding anything. And so he says he, in fact, never got this chapter from the author. And it's really a twisted tale where the author says he handed it to him in a printed binder. The chairman says he didn't get it. And the whole thing is both about the contents and about this remarkable breach between the head of the Democratic Party in America and the guy he had empowered and entrusted to write this report.
7: And Martin and Rivera are the only ones that really know what went down between them, right? Because
6: yes, so much of this took place just between the two of them. It gets into the deleting policies of the Democratic National Committee's email, which for security purposes are gone every 30 days. And so it comes down to the story that this guy turned in this chapter and he provided a copy to me that was dated from that date 6 months ago. And the party chairman says he never saw it. And other officials said they never got anything along these lines by email either.
7: Not too much time to go before the midterm, Shane. Do you expect Ken Martin to be replaced before then?
6: You know, he's faced a lot of pressure, chiefly because the Democratic Party has such a financial gap to the Republicans. But right now, he continues to make support of the one group that he most needs, which is the Democratic National Committee. But the big test is going to come from donors and whether they give enough money for the party to compete with the Republicans.
7: That's Shane Goldmacher of the New York Times. Shane, thanks a lot.
6: Thank you.
7: This is Morning Edition from NPR News. I'm A. Martinez.
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1: Well, it is raining in central Iowa right now. We're expecting rain to kind of be a thing for the next 24 hours. Not consistently, though. We should see the rain that's happening now stop in the middle of the afternoon. We come back in the middle of the night, we could get 2 inches of rain. It could happen during heavy rainfall periods as well. Eastern Iowa, not as much rain as expected. Tomorrow, we're looking for highs to be in the mid-70s. Right now, 72 Des Moines, 73 Waterloo, and 75 in the Quad Cities. 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
5: Tell me, what is it you plan to do with your one wild and precious life? Even if you've never read the poetry of Mary Oliver, you've probably heard that line. Oliver's work has touched millions of readers. It's Talk of Iowa from IPR News. I'm Charity Nebbe. Mary Oliver passed away in 2019, but a new documentary tells her story. It's Mary Oliver, Saved by the Beauty of the World. I'll talk with filmmaker Sasha Waters. Then later in the hour, the very first Rolling Hills Music Festival will be held in Ames this weekend. 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
6: Live from NPR News in New York City, I'm Dwahli Saikautau. The Senate Judiciary Committee votes today to advance the nomination of Acting Attorney General and President Trump's former personal lawyer, Todd Blanche, to the full Senate for a final confirmation vote. Senator John Cornyn was one of the two holdout Republican senators who received written assurances to their demands over a controversial settlement fund between President Trump and the IRS.
7: We need a stabilizing force at the Department of Justice, and Mr. Blanche deserves the opportunity to provide that as opposed to continuing to serve in an acting capacity and as the Deputy Attorney General.
6: The controversial fund would have compensated Trump's political allies and possibly violent rioters who attacked police at the U.S. Capitol on January 6th. At a mass funeral in Gaza City today, Palestinian flags drape the bodies of more than 100 people killed by Israeli airstrikes nearly 3 years ago. A temporary truce allowed search crews to collect the remains from residential buildings that were flattened by warplanes in the Sabra neighborhood. Federal regulators have given the green light to Boeing's 737 MAX 7 jet. NPR's Joel Rose reports it's a big milestone for the aerospace giant after years of certification delays.
8: For many federal workers, this summer has been one of chaotic relocations. Some USDA workers were told to move into a building by August that was treated for bedbugs in May. But as of late July, officials hadn't said it was all clear yet. The new building for employees at the Consumer Financial Protection Bureau didn't have working Wi-Fi for weeks. Trump-appointed heads of these agencies say these moves were supposed to save money. But some employees are moving out of buildings that the government is still paying millions for. And two lawsuits say the moves haven't been authorized by Congress and violate federal law. Kiara Eisner, NPR News.
6: That story was about federal workers at more than six agencies being ordered by the Trump administration to move into new buildings. Here's Joel Rose.
9: The Federal Aviation Administration has approved the

0: smallest version of Boeing's best-selling 737 MAX line after years of review. At one point, Boeing expected the 737 MAX 7 to be approved in 2022, but the company faced a more stringent certification process after two fatal crashes of the larger MAX 8 model. Boeing also had to fix a design flaw with the MAX's engine de-icing system. It's the latest sign that regulators have growing confidence in Boeing, which has worked to recover from a crisis of safety and quality. The plane maker is still seeking certification for the larger 737 MAX 10 model, which could come soon. Joel Rose, NPR News, Washington.
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3: It's 10:04. I'm John Pimble. This is IPR News. Libertarian candidate for Iowa's 3rd Congressional District has ended his campaign. A state objection panel ruled Marco Battaglia did not qualify for the ballot because his legal name is Mark Anderson. Battaglia has been listed on Iowa ballots in previous elections. Last week, he said he would appeal a district court decision to keep him off the 2026 ballot. The Iowa Libertarian Party announced he's had a medical emergency and is ending his campaign. The party will hold a nominating convention this weekend to put another candidate on the November ballot. Under Iowa law, political parties can replace candidates who withdraw by August 14th. The incumbent is Republican Representative Zach Nunn. The Democratic candidate is State Senator Sarah Trone-Garriott. Two buildings in downtown Muscatine that were evacuated because of structural problems collapsed late Friday night. IPR's Eliza Billingham reports.
4: No one is injured. The buildings were empty since both were already slated for demolition. In June, the city evacuated 9 other buildings on the block when engineers found issues with their century-old foundations. The city was planning to try to shore up those buildings, but it's unclear if the uncontrolled collapse has caused any further damage that would change that. The city told IPR it has no further information at this time, but is hoping to hear from its engineers late this week or early next. I'm Eliza Billingham, IPR News.
3: MidAmerican has identified Google as a prospective customer for a new data center near Salix in northwest Iowa. Residents will have an opportunity to provide feedback before any formal plans are submitted. Mary Herbst is with the Salix Guardian Alliance. She says the group of concerned residents still opposes the data center.
5: It doesn't change my thought process or anybody in this group other than, I mean, we knew it was going to be big. Our fight is probably going to become harder. I mean, all these big companies have unlimited monetary resources. We certainly don't.
3: MidAmerican Energy says a data center would not increase power rates. They also say Google has brought billions of dollars in economic development to Iowa. I'm John Pimble. This is IPR News.
6: It's Talk of Iowa from IPR News. I'm Charity Nebbe. Later this hour, the Rolling Hills Music Festival is a new classical music festival in Ames from August 6th through the 9th. I'll talk with Ari Dubin, the violinist who dreamed it up and is making it happen. But first, poet Mary Oliver won the Pulitzer Prize in 1984, the National Book Award in 1992, and she won over the hearts and minds of millions of readers. In 2007, the New York Times declared that she was the best-selling poet in the United States. Even though she reached rock star status in the literary world, she worked and published for many years in relative obscurity. The new documentary, Mary Oliver, Saved by the Beauty of the World, will air on PBS as part of American Masters on August 25th, and it's showing at Film Scene in Iowa City through Thursday, August 6th. In the film, we learn about Mary Oliver's relationship with nature. Time spent in nature inspired much of her poetry, but it was also a necessary part of her daily life. In this clip from the film, we hear some of Oliver's thoughts on the power of nature. We also hear from poet Mark Doty and filmmaker John Waters.
7: I call it primary sources. Some people go to the library, but I went to the woods.
8: She went into the woods with her questions, which is exactly what the great proponents of her tradition in American poetry encouraged her to do. Emerson, Whitman, Thoreau say, you don't need a spiritual teacher. You need to go out into the world and look.
7: I drive people crazy because I can sit for 2 hours and look at the clouds and be very silent. And I'm having a nice time. And sometimes I'm with people who say, this is kind of nuts.
9: I would say to Mary, I know you're crawling around the woods talking to animals. They're going to put you in a mental institution. And then she got bit once by a badger. I said, that's what you get. She was down there, you know, helping him build the dam. Get out of there.
6: That is a clip from the film Mary Oliver, Saved by the Beauty of the World. And before you send us any corrections, we know that badgers don't build dams, but apparently filmmaker John Waters does not know that. The filmmaker behind this film is with me now, Sasha Waters. She is a filmmaker and professor of photography and film at Virginia Commonwealth University School of Arts. She was a professor in the cinema department at the University of Iowa from 2000 to 2012, and at least a little bit of Iowa City remains in her work because her production company is called Pie Shake Pictures. She is with me now. Hello, Sasha.
10: Hi, thank you so much for having me. I'm sitting here laughing, even though I've heard John Waters say that, you know, a dozen or 100 times, you know, while we were editing the film. It is so funny because, of course, he means beaver.
6: Yes.
10: But he says badger, but it almost doesn't matter because
6: oh, no.
10: he's just so animated and passionate about everything he says in the film. So thank you so much for having me on. I'm so thrilled. I was in town to open the film at Film Scene, and actually it's been held over. So it will be screening through August 13th, which I'm really excited about.
6: Oh, wonderful. Well, Sasha, tell me how this film came about for you. How did this subject find you?
10: Yeah, so I worked on a documentary about a photographer actually named Gary Winogrand, and that was on American Masters in 2019. And I continued my relationship with them. There were other projects I was developing. I also make short films, so in some ways the short films are sort of the main way that I spend my time because the documentaries are such a big commitment. And Mary Oliver is someone who I've really always loved as a poet and as a writer. I think a lot of people don't know that she also writes prose and essays, and she's just really remarkable. And actually, my very first introduction to her would have been through Iowa Public Radio, because I believe the first time I heard her was on the Writer's Almanac, which for people who are younger and don't know, the Writer's Almanac was a short daily program broadcast nationally on public radio for more than two decades, starting in the early 1990s. Garrison Keillor would give us a little, you know, history of, you know, writing events or birthdays, writers who had their birthdays on that day, and read a poem or two. And that was the first time I heard Mary Oliver. So she's been important to me for a long time.
6: Mary Oliver was an extremely private person, which is something that we learn about her through your film. As a filmmaker, did that create a challenge for you to discover who she was beyond what all of her fans know?
10: Absolutely. And I think it, you know, for any biography, there are these really important ethical questions that arise, you know, like what is okay to sort of put out there publicly? What did people maybe want to have kept private? In Mary's case, you know, because as you learn in the film, she spent 6 years on and off at Steepletop, which was the home of Edna St. Vincent Millay. After Millay had passed, she went there because she was a very big fan of Millay's writing, and she went there to visit, and she ended up staying and helping Edna Millay's sister organize her papers and the estate and sort of the public-facing persona of what we would later know about Millay through her biographers. And I think because of that experience, Mary Oliver was unusually sensitive to and aware of how the lives of writers or any artist or person in the public eye might be seen, or how their stories might be told after they've exited the stage. So I feel like whatever Mary left behind for her biographer or for anyone who wants to visit her papers at the Library of Congress, she knew that people would find it. And so that in some ways gave us permission to tell the story of anything that we found in her paper. She did not leave extensive private diaries. She did not leave works in progress. You know, there's no 39 versions of wild geese before we get to the 40th version. But so she knew what she was leaving behind. So that was good to kind of have that, I think, as a little bit of a guardrail, knowing that she knew that her papers would be at the Library of Congress, that her biographer and others would have access to them.
11: Throughout the film, we hear from poets and we hear from people who are fans of her work, but we also hear from people who were clearly close personal friends with her. John Waters is one of those people. But there's a part toward the end of the film where you include basically those people saying, oh, if there was something she told me that I wasn't supposed to share, I wouldn't share it with you.
10: Yes. And I think that's important, too, because I think it points to the limits of biography, right? That I actually, in the interviews, what you don't hear in the film is the framing of my question, which is I actually read a quote from an essay called Steepletop by Mary Oliver, where she's writing about her experience of being at Millais Estate. And it's this line that she says she would never want to be a biographer herself because there are always black holes. And how do you know what you've missed? And so I read that quote and asked people who knew her personally, what did I miss? And it was interesting that, a few of them said, well, if I knew, I wouldn't tell you. And in John Waters' case in particular, I think because he is kind of dishy throughout the film, when he says that at the end, you realize, oh, he might seem like he's being dishy, but actually he's a very loyal friend. And I think I don't know him, beyond having done the interview with him and having seen him once socially since then. But I think, he is a very private person. And so I think he and Mary actually have that in common and that he was just a very respectful friend in that way. So it was very important for us to interview and speak with people who knew Mary personally, but also I think like very good friends, there may be things that they didn't tell us. There may also be things that end up in the biography that we just didn't have time to get into in a 90-minute film.
11: Well, and as I said, I mean, Mary Oliver was a very private person. And even as she became famous and opened up somewhat about her life and was interviewed many times, there were parts of her life that she didn't talk about until, I mean, I'm sure there were many parts of her life she never talked about, but parts of her life that she didn't talk about until much, much later in her life. And you really begin with her as an almost adult, as a 17-year-old, when she left home and she went to the woods, which feels like the most Mary Oliver thing that she could do.
10: I know. Her life is like a fairy tale in some ways. She has this really tragically awful childhood, but she manages to survive it by spending a lot of time in the woods, even as a very young person. With her books, she talks about how she played hooky from school quite a bit, would go into the woods with her books. She called Walt Whitman her uncle, and so she really found solace in the woods and in language and in poetry from a very early age, and then left home at 17. And so I think, we didn't, again, in my fantasy 6-hour version of the film, we could have spent more time on her early childhood. She was close with her maternal grandparents. She goes to Greenwich Village for a time, which is in the film, but she also spent some time in London, which we didn't really have time to get into. So yes, it is a little bit of a challenge with how to start the film as well, and wanting to kind of get to her life in Provincetown as quickly as possible, because that's in some ways, I think, where her life as an adult really begins.
11: Right, where she really became who is the woman who spoke to all of us. One of the things that struck me as you, and we only have about a minute here, but as you follow her early life, I kept thinking, how did she think she was going to make enough money to live? She wanted to write poetry, but there clearly wasn't a practical plan.
10: No, she really didn't care. I think she was, as long as she had enough to live on, enough to subsist on, She was fine. And in Provincetown at that time, you could live very cheaply and you could forage, right? I mean, there was a whole culture of foraging for food in this country that is largely gone or forgotten.
11: Yeah.
10: But so she and her partner, Molly, just live really, really inexpensively. And they also had little side jobs. They, as you learn in the film, they did other jobs in order to be able to sustain themselves.
11: We're going to take a short break. We'll be back in just a moment. I am talking with filmmaker Sasha Waters about her documentary, Mary Oliver, Saved by the Beauty of the World. It will air on PBS as part of American Masters on August 25th. And it has been held over at Film Scene in Iowa City and will continue to show through August 13th. More in a moment. This is Talk of Iowa from IPR News.
12: Rain across the state through the middle of the afternoon, mostly in the central part, will be on and off. It should be light for the most part, but we are in Iowa. It is a summer. Thunderstorms are possible. The rain should cease in the evening, but it's going to be back overnight. It's 90% chance. Maybe some heavy rainfall in the central part of the state especially. Low will be right in the mid-60s. We could see about 2 inches by the time the sun comes up tomorrow. For tomorrow, highs in the 70s, more rain is possible, but then we should clear up as we get to Thursday. Highs will be in the 80s, and for Friday, 85, and this weekend, temperatures will be in the 90s during the day, overnight lows in the lower 70s. It's 68 degrees now in Hampton, 73 in Boone, and 62 in Sioux City. I'm John Pimble. 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
11: It's Talk of Iowa from IPR News. I'm Charity Nebbe. Coming up in 20 minutes, we'll find out about the Rolling Hills Music Festival. It is a new classical music festival in Ames from August 6th through the 9th. I will talk with Ari Dubin, the violinist who founded the festival. Right now, we are talking about the poet Mary Oliver and the new documentary, Mary Oliver, Saved by the Beauty of the World. It will air on PBS as part of American Masters on August 25th, and it's showing at Film Scene in Iowa City through Thursday, August 13th. And with me today is filmmaker Sasha Waters. She's a professor of photography and film at Virginia Commonwealth University School of Arts. She was also a professor in the cinema department at the University of Iowa from 2000 to 2012. And Sasha, I want to go back to some of the early parts of Mary Oliver's adult life. You mentioned her partner, Molly Malone Cook, very briefly. She met Molly Malone Cook and said in numerous ways over the years that she fell madly in love. And they were together until Cook's death. Tell me about her.
10: Yes. And this was also something I think that was really important early on that I wanted Molly to be, I mean, she was central to Mary's life. She was central to Mary's story. And I wanted their love story to be central to the film. They were together for more than 40 years. Again, getting back to this idea of certain elements of Mary's life being like a fairy tale, like running away from home and living in the woods. And she met Molly Malone Cook at Steepletop. And it was after she wasn't living there, but she'd gone back to visit, and Molly Cook, who was a photographer who knew Norma Millay, was visiting as well. And so Mary describes falling head over heels in love with her. Molly was 10 years older than her. She was very sophisticated. She had traveled. She had been to Europe. She was an artist. They actually lived near each other in Greenwich Village. And so they started spending time together at first in New York City. And then they went to Provincetown just for a summer in the summer of 1964. And then they stayed for more than 40 years. And so we come back to Molly kind of as a person in Mary's life throughout the film. And we also try to showcase Molly's photography because she was a really remarkable artist in her own right.
11: I sort of felt like when I was looking at the photographs, but you at the end of the film, I don't want to spoil anything, but it. You share so many pictures of dogs because Mary Oliver loves dogs, and almost all of the pictures of her, there were sometimes one, sometimes three dogs with her, many different dogs through the years. But as I was looking at the pictures of dogs, I was thinking, that is a gorgeous picture. I bet Molly took that one.
10: Wondering. There are so many. Yeah, there are so many pictures of dogs. Right. So there are the black and white formal kind of fine art photos that Molly took, but then also just snapshots of dogs that are really remarkable. And there's tons of them.
11: All right. So before we talk about dogs, so you mentioned, you know, they're living together in Greenwich Village. Molly is the staff photographer for the Village Voice. Clearly, Mary Oliver was also really moved by sort of the beatnik movement that was going on at that time. Although it's so hard from what we learn about her and her relationship with nature and her need to be in nature, it's really hard to imagine her living in Greenwich Village.
10: I know, and especially at that time. So they lived near each other. They weren't living together yet. They actually didn't live together until they went to Provincetown. But it is really hard to imagine Mary Oliver in Greenwich Village, especially at that time, was such a vibrant time, and there was a lot of poetry there, but she was very disconnected from the natural world, as her biographer Lindsay says in the film. And so I think, you know, she enjoyed it. She was a young woman. She had friends from Vassar. She had gone to Ohio State and Vassar. She did not graduate from either of those institutions, but I think again it was an important both were important places for her to just to make friends and to be part of a kind of a larger creative and literary scene, as was the Village. And so I think later she goes to Provincetown and she talks in some of the essays about how she doesn't really care to travel. Towards the, you know, in the last 15 years of her life, after Molly's death in 2005, she does travel quite a bit because she's got this huge, you know, fan base, especially across the United States. But she really is a person who is quite devoted to routine, to her personal space, her privacy, her life. And she's amazing because she can always find something new to write about. You know, she's walking in the same woods every day for years and years and years, but she always has this sense of discovery in the work.
11: For people who aren't familiar with Provincetown, I was one of those people until I watched your film. I didn't understand how it really grew as an artist colony and attracted creative people from all over the place. Tell me a little bit about the community that they found when they got there.
10: Yeah, so Provincetown is the very tip of Cape Cod, which sort of juts out like a little arm from the coast of Massachusetts into the Atlantic Ocean. It's not technically, like, geographically the most the farthest eastern point, but it's very far east. In fact, Norman Mailer once called it, because he lived there on and off for years, he once called it the Wild West of the East. And so it's a place that really attracted outcasts, misfits, artists. For a very long time, it's been a place that was very welcoming to queer and gay couples. So people felt like they could be safe and they could be out there before that was more widely accepted in the culture. People might also, I mean, it's funny because Provincetown is also featured in the upcoming film Tony, which is about Anthony Bourdain, because it's about his early years working in restaurants in Provincetown. So it's just kind of an interesting coincidence that both of these movies are out at the same time that feature this tiny town. I mean, The off-season year-round population is only 3,000 people.
11: Wow.
10: And then it grows in the summer to more than 20,000. But it is it's a really remarkable little place that has both beautiful beaches and the woods as well.
11: And just some of the little details that you talked about, how they neither Molly or Mary were really committed to making money. And Molly had opened up a gallery, like a fine art photography gallery, which was kind of cutting edge, but obviously not all that successful, and then transitioned into a bookstore. And that's where John Waters became part of their lives. He begged to be able to work at the bookstore, and Molly told him he could work there, but only when it was raining.
10: Yes.
11: Because that's when the people came in.
10: I had read that story. Yeah, I had read him. He had said that in an interview, like in a print interview that I had read. And so he tells us that story again in the film. And it is, he, again, like, as he tells us in the film, he says someone told him that Provincetown was really weird and cool and you should go there. And so he hitchhikes there in the early 1960s. And he asked Molly for a job in her bookstore, and she said, you can come in when it rains. So he said that whenever it rained, he would just have to drop whatever he was doing and run in to help out, because that's when the bookstore would fill up.
11: So Mary, during this time, is obviously spending time with Molly and living this life, but she's also spending all of this time in nature and writing. Mm-hmm. And she talks many times over the years about being having a routine, a writing routine.
10: Yes.
11: And she's so dedicated to her craft. When did she start to experience success? When did she start really, you know, getting published and breaking through?
10: You know, what's really interesting about Mary is that she's sending out poems from a very young age. So she's getting published. Well, her first book was published in London, and then there was a reprint of it in the U.S. And then there's a long period of time between that first book, it was in the early 1960s, and the second book, or the next kind of real book. There was a chapbook in there. But she's always sending out poems, and she's sending things out to magazines and newspapers and keeping track of who's interested and who's not. So she is putting the work out there, but she's not really giving public reading. So this is an interesting thing, I think, for writers, this distinction between developing the craft, but then having enough confidence in your own voice to really put yourself out there in public. And she says that she didn't really feel like she found her own voice until the publication of the book of poems known as 12 Moons. And that book was in 1979. So she was born in 35. You know, so she's already in her mid-30s by then.
11: Yeah.
10: So I think for her, she would probably say, you know, with the publication of that book is when she's starting to feel a kind of internal success, like when she feels like, okay, I've found my voice and I'm more confident and I will start going out and giving these public readings. She didn't care very much about external accolades, but she then goes on to win the Pulitzer Prize in the mid-1980s. And so that's when she really does become more of a public figure, because, of course, the Pulitzer Prize is nationally known. She gets invited to give more readings, and that really kind of launches her into the next.
11: I think we've lost our connection briefly.
10: Phase of her career.
11: Sasha, we lost you just for a moment, but you were just saying that really launches the next phase of her career. You are back now,
10: yes.
11: But I want to play another clip from the film. This is Mary Oliver, Saved by the Beauty of the World. And we begin with the voice of poet David Keplinger here, reflecting on the essential elements of a Mary Oliver poem.
19: Mary had an idea that every poem she wrote, she submitted to three tests. Does it have a spiritual purpose? Does it have a sincere energy? And does it have a genuine body?
20: I think you have to be in the world to understand what the spiritual is about, and you have to be spiritual in order to really be able to accept what the world is about.
11: One of the things that really strikes me in the film, Sasha, is how clear she is about her voice, really from the very, maybe not the very beginning, but early on in her writing, she knows her voice and what the elements her poems will contain. And she's so consistent throughout her life.
10: Mm-hmm. You know, that's interesting because she does talk about imitation being an important part of finding one's voice? Like, I think she, and just for herself or for young artists and young writers, like, I think she's really wonderful in that way, because she gives younger aspiring writers like permission to not be original right away, because the way we learn is through imitation. It's the way we learn language. It's the way we learn to walk or bike or drive a car. It's the way we learn everything, is through imitating those who are doing the thing we want to do. And so she does learn to write, but through that process and practice and discipline of writing every day, and just learning who she is and what her voice is, comes to find her own voice, and it's so distinctive and unique. But I really love that too, because I think as a teacher, I often am encounter college students, and I think young artists, who I work with, mostly visual artists, there's so much pressure to just be original, be unique, be yourself. But how do you find out what that is until you try lots of different things?
11: Right, and really gain those skills. We've talked a lot about how private she was, and even in her poetry, she didn't really touch on some of the darkness in her life until later in her career. And we do see that shift in her poetry, but she also became more open about her life. She shared in an interview with Maria Shriver that she had been sexually abused as a child. And again, this is a revelation that came quite late in her life, and it seemed to be a real shift in how she was presenting herself to the world.
10: Oh, absolutely. I think it's something that she became aware of consciously when she was in her 40s, after her father died, and she went back to Ohio and she spent time with her mother, and that's when she starts grappling with it. And you can see it. You can see some of the darkness in those poems from books like American Primitive and Dreamwork in particular. So she is kind of working through that, but she does not speak about it publicly until she is in her 70s. And I think by that time, she just probably had a sense that being more open and being more public, not only that it would be good for her, but that it would be good for her readers and the so many people who loved her work, that she, by being open about what she had survived, that she could help other people. And I think that's certainly true. I mean, her fan mail, of which you see a tiny fraction in the film, is just boxes and boxes of people writing her cards and letters, many of which say, "You saved my life."
11: Yeah. Many of them also talk about the poem, The Journey, which you also share the entire text of in the film. We were thinking about playing that, but I don't think we have time. So people have to see the film and read the poem. During those later years, when she was so wildly popular, you know, and there had been times when she had received critical acclaim. Obviously, she won the National Book Award. She won the Pulitzer Prize. Some critics had loved her over the years, but she had also been criticized. She was too popular for a lot of people. Right. And if you're too popular, I guess that makes you kind of lowbrow or something like that. It's so ironic, because she was so careful about her craft. She was so beloved, connected with so many people. And for some, her popularity negated that.
10: I think, you know, she's prolific. She had more than 30 books. And so there are the poems that we sort of, I call them the greatest hits poems that people know, even if they don't know them, right? Like Wild Geese or The Song of Day. But I also think that because there are so many poems, that, you know, one could look at a selection and think that, I got it. You know what I mean? Like, if you only read poems from the book Thirst, for example, you might think, oh, well, she's leaning a little too much into a kind of Christian mysticism. This is not for me. But I just think you have to kind of engage with a lot of the work from different decades in order to get a handle on who she is and really the breadth of her genius, because it really is there. But if you cherry pick, like, not if you cherry pick consciously, but if you were to cherry pick even unconsciously, you might have a smaller, more distorted view of her as a writer.
11: What do you take away from all that you learned about Mary Oliver and what you're able to share with the world through this. What do you take away from this experience?
10: I mean, I learned so much from just spending time with Mary Oliver through her words and work. I didn't get the chance to meet her personally, but I feel so lucky and grateful that I talked to so many people who did know her. I feel like her commitment, her self-discipline, her discipline with regards to craft is really inspirational. And also, I think her belief in herself and in the value of her own voice is just an incredible model for anyone who's creative, but especially for aspiring young creatives. So she's a real role model for me, even though I'm not young. I'm still aspiring, and she's a model for me as a teacher as well.
11: Sasha Waters, thank you so much for talking with me.
10: Thank you so much, Charity. It was great to be on. I really appreciate it.
11: Sasha Waters is the filmmaker behind the new documentary, Mary Oliver, Saved by the Beauty of the World. It will air on PBS as part of American Masters on August 25th, and it's showing at Film Scene in Iowa City through Thursday, August 13th. Talk of Iowa from IPR News.
12: For 5 seasons, Jean Smart headlined the series Hacks. She plays a comedian who has had a long career, but by the time the 5th season rolls around, her character Deborah Vance is unable to perform in public for a period of time due to a contract. But Deborah isn't taking it.
0: You know, when you're away from the spotlight, you have time to think about what really matters. The spotlight! Go!
12: It may be raining now, but this morning on Fresh Air, we'll get a lot of sunshine as we hear from Jean Smart. She goes back to the 1980 sitcom Designing Women, then later the series Watchmen, and more recently, Mayor of Easttown. Fresh Air with Jean Smart starts at 11 o'clock here on IPR News. Rain this afternoon and tonight, 2 inches possible in central Iowa overnight. We should see some more rain tomorrow, but by Wednesday and Thursday, sunny by the afternoons. Highs will be in the 60s to 70s. It's 10:40.
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11: It's Talk of Iowa from IPR News. I'm Charity Nebbe. From August 6th through the 9th, the new Rolling Hills Music Festival is going to fill Ames with the sounds of music.

0: That was an excerpt from Caleb Hahn's Polish X composition Cyclone No. 2, which will be a work featured during the Rolling Hills Music Festival, which begins on Thursday with a free strolling concert, a walk at the park at McFarland Park, and it culminates on Sunday, August 9th, with a free children's concert at the Ames Public Library. Here to tell us all about this unique and new festival is festival founder and violinist Ari Dubin. Hello, Ari.
1: Hi, good morning. Thank you for having me.
0: Well, thank you for being here. And tell me where this idea came from.
1: Yeah, this idea came from when I was living in Ames again as an adult. I had grown up here. I moved away, come back. And I was just like seeing Ames through kind of fresh eyes. And everywhere I went, I just kept thinking, wow, this is so nice. And what if we had a concert here? And so I'd be strolling through places like McFarland Park or Ada Hayden or wherever, and I just wanted to, I saw kind of an opportunity to treat that as a stage, like what if we had music here? And so I really got the wheels turning about all these different concert ideas, and then one day the idea emerged. I was like, I think I want to have a festival, and I just knew I was going to do it, and I knew I was going to do it in the summer, because while Ames has a lot of arts programming, we certainly classical music slows down, and specifically chamber music comes to a halt. And for those who are unfamiliar with that term, chamber music is a fancy classical music term for small ensemble music with like one player to a part. So think like string quartet or piano trio, things like that. So it felt like there was this obvious gap to fill, and who doesn't love live music in the summer?
0: Well, and I think some people who may not be familiar with Ames or the classical music scene in Ames may not know that there is really a thriving classical music scene in Ames. Tell us more.
1: Mm-hmm. Yeah, well, that's really kind of the a guiding idea of the festival, is really wanting to put a spotlight on the art and artists of Iowa and certainly Ames, where we're operating and presenting these concerts. And so we're blessed to have a lot of wonderful ensembles and classical music institutions in the area. We have Ames Town and Gown, which is a presenting organization that brings touring artists to town. We have a community orchestra and a municipal band. And we're also blessed to have really wonderful school programs, which in this, the year 2026, we cannot take for granted, because that's something that's being cut in so many places. And then a lot of the musicians that live here, they work throughout central Iowa or beyond. So a lot of the musicians here in Ames and that you'll see at the festival are players in the Des Moines Symphony or might be playing in other regional orchestras throughout the state, collaborations with Ballet Des Moines, things like that. So I always tell people who are not from Iowa that Ames is really a vibrant place with a lot more arts than they would expect.
0: For this festival, I mean, obviously you're featuring Iowa musicians, but you have also really carefully chosen the music, and every concert is different, and there are five different concerts taking place. So there's a whole mm-hmm. lot of stuff going on. But tell me a little bit about your approach to choosing the music for the festival.
1: Yeah, that was such a fun and rewarding part of the process, is really getting to kind of did a deep dive in music that's connected to Iowa. So the biggest example I've always known about is the Czech composer Antonín Dvořák. He spent a summer living in Spillville, Iowa, and he wrote one of his most iconic works while he was living there, the American Quartet. And we're going to be performing that Friday night at Reliable Street. I'll be playing that with three of my colleagues. And so I knew about that. That's like the big one. But I was like, there must be other composers and other pieces that are originated here. And so I just spent a long time on my computer, mostly while my baby was napping on me, to like learn about more about Iowa musical history. And I found some, people and pieces I'd never heard of. And I also discovered that some names I was familiar with are actually from here, and I had no idea. So that was really exciting. So I kind of, compiled all these lists of pieces that were connected to Iowa in some way, and took note of what I thought about them, was, what was interesting about them. And from there, it's really a puzzle to start to figure out, like, well, what are some common themes, or how might the mood of this piece go with that one? We have something really fast and energetic. How do we pair that with something maybe a little more calm? Or, just really going from there. I feel like it's when I'm thinking about programming, it kind of has a life of its own a little bit. Like, you kind of just take inspiration from the music itself, and then you're just shaping it into some final product that you think that will be compelling for audience members.
0: One of the things that is exciting about this festival are the variety of events that you have going on. So let's talk through them. I mentioned the free strolling concert at McFarland Park. It's called A Walk in the Park Thursday. That's at 6:30 or begins at 6:30. What is a strolling concert?
1: That's a good question. So basically, people are invited to walk through the park. We're going to be having musicians who are located at four different points along this paved trail along a pond. And so it's a really lovely walk. And so you'll be able to stop at various points along that trail and hear a little set from a soloist or duo or quartet. And then when they're done playing, make your way to the next stop. It's like a 1.5 mile loop in total and paved. So, and it's also something that if, you know, it's not suitable for somebody to walk the whole way, you can just come to the entrance and hear our guitar and flute duo who are going to be playing right there at the front. So yeah, it's a way to walk, to really enjoy the beautiful park itself and be immersed in the landscape of where we live with a live soundtrack is how I think of it.
0: The forecast looks good for Thursday so far. I'm sure you're
1: yes, everybody pray that it stays
0: right.
1: That way.
0: All right. Yeah. And then on Friday, you're inside. You're at Reliable Street Art Gallery.
1: Yes.
0: And that concert does require tickets. And it's called Homeward Bound. What's that concert about?
1: Yeah, so all the pieces deal with themes of home and connection. So we're starting with a piece by Kansas native Shelley Washington. This piece, Middle Ground, was truly inspired by the landscape and community where she grew up in Kansas. And then we're culminating with the Dvorak's American Quartet that I mentioned earlier, which originated in Iowa. And you can hear the influences of new styles of music that he encountered in the United States, Native American music, African American spirituals. He was really influenced by these styles and felt like that was the future of American music, or that was American music. And he was just like participating in that. And then you can even hear like Iowa bird calls in that piece. And then there's also a piece by the composer Maurice Ravel, a French impressionist composer, that he wrote in honor of the composer Debussy. And they were kind of not colleagues, what's the word I'm thinking of, but contemporaries. They're just this theme of how we're connected to place and how we're connected to each other.
0: Now, the event on Saturday, I think, is probably the most unusual, and that is a community play-along at the Ames History Museum. That's from 1 to 3 p.m., so you are inviting anybody with classical music skills to come and join?
1: That's right, yeah. So when I've been at festivals that I'm performing at, or just when I was like, you know, in grad school, and the most fun thing would be where you set all of your music aside that you have to practice really hard at, or you're getting ready for performance, and you just play for fun, and you just grab some music and you sit there and play. And that's really how chamber music was originally intended. I mean, now you can see chamber music performed at Carnegie Hall, but originally it was really meant to be played in intimate spaces among friends. And so that's what we're going to be doing on Saturday. We have a space in the museum there where anyone can bring their instrument. We'll have sheet music that we can play some pieces together. And people are really welcome to come at all levels. We're going to have some of the festival performers there. Other professionals might come, as well as students and amateurs. And it's really just casual, fun, have a snack. And let's just enjoy music. And the cool thing, too, is that even if you're not a musician, you can still take part in this event. The museum is going to be pulling some local musical artifacts from their collection that are not typically on display. So it'll be an opportunity to get some fun Ames-specific musical history while you're in the museum.
0: Well, and the Ames History Museum recently went under a major renovation, so it's a good time to come and visit as well. The Iowan Sounds, that's on Saturday on August 8th at the Unitarian Universalist Fellowship of Ames. And again, that's a ticketed event. So that's focusing on work composed by Iowans, contemporary work?
1: Yeah, so this concert is a collaboration with the Iowa Composers Forum, which is an organization that's truly just dedicated to promoting the music of Iowan and Iowan-connected composers. So all the music that you'll hear on Saturday night is fairly new. We do have a world premiere of a piece that was just written a few months ago, as well as some other pieces from the last handful of years that haven't been performed in Iowa before, and certainly not in Ames. So it's a really unique opportunity to hear, like, what are Midwestern composers writing now? And some of that music takes inspiration from things that are truly so contemporary. I mean, we have a piece called Underground by Philip Wharton that is inspired by the subway in New York City. And so, you know, that's not something that you would have heard in a, you know, Mozart wouldn't have been inspired by that. So it's really take, and we have another piece that's inspired by putting to a sound to electrical currents. So the music itself is certainly, it's contemporary and that was written now, but it's also taking inspiration from our current world.
0: I want to play an excerpt from another song that will be featured during the festival. This is Rainy Season. Clarinetist Gregory Oakes is the principal clarinetist for the Des Moines Symphony and a professor of music at Iowa State. This is a short excerpt from a movement from his 2009 album, New Dialects, titled Raga Music, Rainy Season.

0: And then Ari, you're going to end the festival with a children's concert that is, again, a free concert on Sunday, August 9th at 3 o'clock. That's at the Ames Public Library. What's your hope for that concert?
1: Yeah, well, you know, in the traditional concert hall, it's not really a place that always welcomes young children because you're expected to sit there quietly and sit still and you don't want to disturb anybody. And so it's so important to have places where young children can get exposed to classical music, build appreciation for the arts, and just enjoy themselves in an environment that caters to where they are developmentally. And it's really such a joy to play concerts like that because it's fun. They want to move around. They want to clap their hands. They want to march. And we're going to do all of that at this concert. So they will have opportunities to really move around to the music and get exposed to different styles. And most of the pieces on that program are connected to Iowa in some way. And so I think for, you know, some of the older kids in attendance, it can be an exciting thing to learn, oh, this music was composed where I live. That's really cool. So we're excited for that one.
0: And of course, you mentioned the great music programs in the schools in Ames. That's usually the way that kids encounter classical music if they aren't encountering it in the home. And of course, many people are worried that maybe there's not a future audience for classical music because it isn't something that is a part of popular culture in the way that it once was. Are you hoping to inspire more interest among young musicians and young listeners?
1: Sure. Yeah, of course. I mean, yes, this is a big conversation that's happening in classical music for many years now. And I do think that, you know, it's great to expose kids to classical music to build that appreciation and their interest. And I also think that, you know, there's, sorry, I like lost my thought there. With young people. Oh, just about like the future of classical music. Yeah, that I think that I feel very encouraged right now by the kinds of things that I see happening in the classical music world. I think people are getting more creative with their programming and taking more chances and feeling just like less boxed in by certain conventions from the past. And so every day, like I go on my phone and I see some, you know, really cool thing that's happening in Ohio that they're playing by some big waterfall or something, or there's, you know, a concert in New York in a catacomb, things like that, where it's just people are getting creative about where they're doing programming, what constitutes classical music, and who can be part of it, and what, you know, how do we show up to the concert? What are we wearing? How are we, you know, even things like that. So as much as, you know, I think that there are those concerns around, like, the future of the art form, I also have a lot of hope and excitement about the things that I'm seeing happening. And it's fun to feel like I can contribute to that with, you know, getting to have these visions of concerts that I wish that could exist. And then now I'm making them happen.
0: Yeah, now they will be real starting Thursday. How does that feel?
1: It's a little crazy because I've been planning this for over a year. And so, you know, it's so many emails and spreadsheets and Google Drive folders. And now I am seeing it in real life. You know, I went to the coffee shop the other day. I saw a poster for this event that I didn't put up myself. And I was like, oh, my gosh, it's here. It's truly exists. So I'm so excited for when we actually kick off on Thursday and see people. Once the music's going, that's what it's all for.
0: Ari Dubin, thank you so much.
1: Thank you for having me.
0: Ari Dubin is a violinist and founder of the Rolling Hills Festival. The Rolling Hills Festival takes place Thursday, August 6th through Sunday, August 9th in Ames. You can find the schedule at rollinghillsmusicia.com. And we're going out with a little bit of Dvorak's American Quartet.

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1: 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My name is John Pimble, here for just a day as Tony Sarabia ducks out for a bit. We are going to be seeing a cloudy day with rain much of this afternoon. It'll clear up for a while, but then overnight for sure, showers and thunderstorms, mainly after midnight, are going to come down and pretty hard in this central

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2: 125 years ago, black lawyers in Iowa were turned away from the American Bar Association, so they built their own. It's River to River from IPR News. I'm Ben Kiefer. This hour, the untold Iowa story behind the nation's largest network of black lawyers and judges. My guests today, Henry Hamilton, former president of the Iowa National Bar Association, William Morris, whose grandfather was one of the five founders, and later in the hour, trial attorney James Carter. A fascinating history of the Iowa National Bar Association. First, this news.
3: Live from NPR News in Washington, I'm Linda Kenyon. A Senate committee has advanced the nomination of Acting Attorney General Todd Blanche to be confirmed to the role. NPR's Claudia Grisales reports the 12-10 vote along party lines comes as two key Republicans lifted their objections.
4: Republican Senators Tom Tillis of North Carolina and John Cornyn of Texas voted to advance Blanche's nomination after the acting attorney general rescinded a $1.8 billion fund dubbed the Anti-Weaponization Fund. Ahead of the vote, Tillis said he was satisfied with Blanche's rescindment that was put in writing.
5: I called the payout pot for punks. It made no sense to me, and I thought it was an insult to the police officers and the people that defended us on January the 6th. It's done.
4: Tillis and Cornyn, both in their final terms, held up the nomination until Blanche addressed their concerns of the fund and other provisions tied to a government settlement deal for President Trump. Blanche's nomination now heads to the full Senate floor. Claudia Grisales, NPR News.
3: In Spokane, Washington, three out-of-control wildfires are threatening thousands of homes. NPR's Kirk Siegler says fighting the fire is complicated in this city, built out into pine forests.
6: Urban wildfires like we've seen lately, like these, like Los Angeles, like in California, you really just can't stop them. Once they're going from house to house, you know, the structures create the fuel for rapid spread alongside all the trees and the brush. Now, one lucky thing I would say quickly is that the elite federal firefighting crews, some of them, including the incident commander, only had to travel from Oregon, where more than 1 million acres has burned so far, and they arrived in just a few hours.
3: The extremely dry conditions and high temperatures combined with a warm winter have made fire conditions especially treacherous. The Saudi oil company Aramco is announcing a major boost in earnings despite escalations in the Middle East and the war with Iran. NPR's Hadil Al-Shalji reports.
7: Saudi Arabia's oil company Aramco said it earned a profit of $33.4 billion in adjusted net income in April through June. That's up from $25.2 billion in the same quarter last year. It's one of Aramco's largest quarterly profits in almost 4 years. Many oil companies have benefited from the war with Iran as it has driven energy prices up. Aramco had to find alternative ways to route its oil shipments as the war affected the Strait of Hormuz. It used pipelines on the Red Sea and exported millions of barrels of oil a day. But now the Red Sea route is at risk as Yemen's Iran-backed Houthis declared a blockade on Saudi ships. Hadil Al-Shalji, NPR News, Istanbul.
3: Both the Dow Jones and the S&P have hit record highs as stocks rallied after Treasury Secretary Scott Bessent said there could be a deal regarding the Strait of Hormuz by later in the day or tomorrow. The Dow is up more than 1,000 points. 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
9: It's 12:04. I'm John Pemble. This is IPR News. This morning, the Senate Judiciary Committee

0: advanced Todd Blanche's nomination for U.S. Attorney General on party lines. Previously, two Republican senators were not going to advance Blanche unless there were written assurances a weaponization fund would be abandoned. Senator Chuck Grassley is the chairman of the Senate Judiciary Committee. He canceled last week's vote on Blanche because of the impasse over the fund.
1: And I don't think it should have taken as long as it did to get it resolved, and I don't have any way of knowing exactly everybody that was involved in it, but it's just a crime that it took so long to work out with such a common sense thing that's pretty simple.
0: Last week, President Trump suggested he might withdraw Blanche's nomination and resubmit it to the Senate next year due to the objections from Senator Tom Tillis and John Cornyn. A settlement has been reached over Woodbury County's new law enforcement center. Construction problems and delays plagued the $70 million facility, which included a jail. The Woodbury County Board of Supervisors and the authority overseeing the project are expected to approve a settlement of just over $3 million. The county sued Hausman Construction of Lincoln, Nebraska, along with the architect, subcontractors, and construction manager. Hausman filed a countersuit. Under the settlement, all claims will be dismissed. Members of the Oto Missouri tribe visited ancestral sites in Iowa yesterday. They're from a reservation in Oklahoma and are reconnecting tribal youth with their history and homeland. At a stop in Decorah, staff member Annette Arkikita says seeing these sites is like a homecoming.
2: We were so loved by our ancestors, and they took care of us for so many generations. They always knew that we were going to come along. So they left things for us, and now we're coming back and we're touching those things and the things that they left for us and the memories that they want us to know about who we are as a people.
0: The tour continues this week, including Effigy Mounds, before entering Wisconsin. Temperatures will be in the 80s today. We expect a lot of rain in the overnight. Highs will be in the 70s tomorrow. I'm John Pimble, IPR News.
3: It's River to River from IPR News. I'm Ben Kiefer. Back in 1924, a black lawyer in Iowa, his name George Woodson, applied to join the American Bar Association, and so did five of his colleagues. The ABA's answer was strange. Sure, we'll let you in, but only as a group. One shared membership among the six of you. One man walked away from that deal. The other five didn't. They said, in effect, fine, we'll build our own. And it was that decision made in Des Moines a century ago why the National Bar Association traces its roots not to Washington or to Chicago, but to Iowa. Today, the NBA is the largest network of African-American lawyers and judges in the country, and this year marks over 125 years since the founding of its Iowa predecessor, and the story behind it is full of things you might not expect. A monument built from 14,000 handmade bricks, shaped like an African talking drum. A first-in-the-nation ruling on school segregation, decided in Muscatine nearly 90 days before Brown v. Board of Education. A lawyer who couldn't rent office space in Des Moines as late as the 1970s, despite having a grandfather who helped found a national institution. Today, let's start off with two people who know this history from inside. We are in for a treat. Henry Hamilton is with us. Henry Hamilton III, a civil rights attorney, former president of the Iowa National Bar Association, author of a recent Law Review article connecting his founding generation to civil rights fights happening here in Iowa right now. Henry, welcome back to our program.
4: Oh, thanks for having me. Thanks.
3: William Morris is with us as well, author and educator whose grandfather, attorney James B. Morris Sr., was one of the five founders himself. William, welcome to you.
5: Thank you for having me. Good afternoon. It's a pleasure to be with you.
3: Pleasure's all mine. James Carter, the current National Bar Association president, will join us a bit later in the program. Let's start with you two gentlemen. Henry, perhaps walk us through, because we have to get this straight. It can be confusing. There are so many associations in this little conversation. Walk us through the difference between the Iowa National Bar Association and the National Bar Association. Why do we have two organizations, two different anniversaries for this decade?
4: Well, we have the one because the first one was started in 1901. The Iowa, it's been called several things over the past: Iowa Colored Bar Association, Iowa Negro Bar Association, and now known as the Iowa National Bar Association. But it was founded in 1901 by eight African American lawyers who wanted to form a group where they could, you know, network, they could strategize about combating racism, not only in the profession, but also the society, and also to decrease diversity in Iowa's legal community, encourage more African Americans to come to Iowa and to remain in the legal profession, also collaborate for public service, many of the things that we still do today, and of course, address their shared experiences. And many, Iowa was unusual because the Iowa State Bar Association was open to African Americans as early as 1901. George Woodson, the one of the founders of the Iowa National Bar Association, had been a member of the Iowa State Bar since 1901. But in many states, like you have some of the southern states, didn't allow African American lawyers into their bar associations until probably the late 60s. So Iowa was different. But these individuals in Iowa wanted to come together, and you know, you have to picture what was in their mind in 1901. Mm-hmm. This is only approximately 30 years after Iowa even allowed African Americans and or women to practice law, and it's kind of lonely. You know, you want to get together and you want to talk about clients. How do you get clients? How do you maintain clients? You want to talk about public accommodations. These attorneys, you know, great reputations, but they're still African American.
3: Yeah.
4: And so some of the same public accommodation issues that are going on in the community at large are facing these attorneys also. And so they want a group where they can gather and talk about the shared experiences, where they can take clients, where they can meet clients, how best to argue in court, how best to argue before a jury.
3: Yeah.
4: And so they get together and they form this organization.
3: Yeah. And we're, it goes without saying, we're in the Jim Crow era. William, give us a sense of what it is actually like to practice law as a black attorney in Iowa in the early 1900s.
5: Well, my grandfather was invited to come to Iowa by George Woodson, who was had been a Buffalo soldier in the Indian Wars. Woodson was the co-founder of the Niagara Movement, which later became the NAACP. My grandfather was working on the railroad between Baltimore, Maryland, and Montana when Woodson invited him out. And he was admitted to the Iowa Bar. He had received his law degree from Howard University Law School, as had Mr. Woodson. And he had immediately volunteered and was selected for officer's training at the 17th Provisional Training Regiment of Fort Des Moines. Commissioned a second lieutenant, served in France in combat for 6 months, came back, opened his practice with Mr. Woodson, and in 1922 purchased the Iowa Bystander newspaper from another black lawyer, John Lee Thompson. Now, in those days, there were eras where black lawyers could not rent offices. And my grandfather talks about when he first came back, there were several places that would not rent him an office, but he did, one guy sort of a used desk. I do have the Iowa Bystander for January 1978, talking about my grandfather's obituary. I'm going to read to you a portion of that, of an interview that was done with him in about 1972. And he said, the first Negro lawyer I ever saw was during an Emancipation Proclamation celebration back in 1905. His name was Henry Lincoln Johnson. His idea was that Negroes should fight for their rights but continue to maintain their dignity. He said, although he was inspired by the speech, he said the message was not fully understood until he was a struggling Des Moines attorney. As I quote, in 1920, when my son was a year old, there was a barbershop owner. He approached me one day and said he would help me out. He took me to a bank. Everyone there called him Mr. Smith, sat down, and he told the white man to loan me $250. But I said to myself, here's a guy just out of slavery, can't even read and write, yet he can walk into a bank, tell white people what to do when they call him Mr. Smith. Now, that was an educational moment for my grandfather because he learned that it's human relationships and money that talk. No matter what color your skin is, human relationships and money talk.
3: That's very interesting, William. Yeah. I want to get back to the go ahead. Henry, you wanted to jump in there.
4: Oh, yeah. You asked about how it was for these attorneys to practice law and to litigate. And I had one story. This was a little bit after the founding of the Iowa National Bar Association. But Gertrude Rush, the first African-American female attorney to become licensed in Iowa, and also one of the only female founders of the National Bar Association, was a trial attorney in Des Moines and had, probably 2,000 trials. But this is in 1925. And so you can imagine this. At that time in Polk County, I believe there are only two female attorneys. But she has a trial of an African-American, William Graham. And this is when the Klan is at the height in Iowa, just having some well-publicized marches. The top of the Klan is alleging that, 12,000 citizens had joined recently, 1,000 in the city of Des Moines alone, the site of Graham's trial. So, in fact, Robbie Gill, the imperial commander of the women of the Ku Klux Klan, had just convened a two-day gathering in the city of Des Moines before this trial starts. Mm. But Gertrude Rush addresses the crowd, addresses the jury, and the first thing she says is she asks each juror, "Are you a member of the Invisible Empire?" And the papers reported that she did this without hesitation and, without apology, because she had no intention of having her client's fate rest in the hands of a Klansman. And this story, believe it or not, gets national attention. Who is this lady, this African-American lady, that dare rip the anonymity away from a member of the Klan?
3: Yeah, and the Invisible Empire, that's the KKK.
4: Yeah, exactly. And so who is this woman, in this small town in Iowa who so daringly unmasked the anonymity of an otherwise anonymous member of the KKK? Because particularly in, small cities, that was one of the benefits of Klan membership. You could sprue hatred and yet go about your daily business in town, unknown and anonymous. And she's at a trial outing the KKK. And so she was, that was her boldness, and that's how it was practicing. And I think Will can talk, William can talk about this. And the fear was really big because just a year earlier, some local Klansmen had threatened William's grandfather over the newspaper. I don't know if Will wants to talk about that.
3: William, we've got about 1 minute before we go to break. If you put your running shoes on, please do tell us.
5: All right. Well, the Klan came out to my grandfather's house in 1926 and offered to buy the bystander from him because he was documenting Klan atrocities all over this country. Offered him $5,000 cash. He turned him down. One of them pulled a pistol on him. He responded with his Winchester 9712 gauge. I still have that gun. And they beat a hasty retreat. He didn't shoot, but they ran off. But they tried to run him out of business. They said they're going to burn him out. So it made it very difficult. He had to sneak into his office at 10 o'clock at night with his Uncle Clyde, print the bystander, and get out of there before sunup. Because the Klan, Des Moines Ku Klux Klan offices, was two stories above his office in the same building. So, and at that time in America, there were 4.5 million card-carrying Ku Klux Klan members nationwide. And they were very politically influential, and hundreds of African Americans were lynched north and south. It was a terrible time.
3: Okay. We have to take a short break. We'll be back with William Morris. His grandfather is one of the five founders of the Iowa National Bar Association. Henry Hamilton, former president of the Iowa National Bar Association. We are marking this hour 125 years since the founding of the Iowa National Bar Association. That's the Des Moines organization that gave rise to the National Bar Association in 1925 after its founders were turned away by the American Bar Association. A fascinating history. We'll continue after a short break. I'm Ben Kiefer. It's River to River.
0: If you look at the state map of temperatures, typically the west is cooler and the east is warmer. And today, total perfect example of that. It's 67 in Spencer, 73 Des Moines, 84 in Iowa City. When it comes to the rain that we're seeing today and in the middle of the night, most of the rain is going to be in the central and western parts of the state and a lot less towards the east. For example, later tonight, we're expecting to see 2 inches in central Iowa. Maybe heavy rainfall and a thunderstorm will be thrown in. By tomorrow, we're looking for more rain until about noon. Then it should subside. Eastern Iowa should not be seeing that much rain. Although, remember, as I say this in every forecast, it's Iowa, things can change quite a bit. We're looking to see a warmer weekend ahead. Saturday and Sunday, temperatures in the 90s during the day, overnight lows in the mid-70s. I'm John Pimble. This is IPR News.
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3: Back with more River to River from IPR News, I'm Ben Kiefer. Fascinating history this hour, marking 125 years since the founding of the Iowa National Bar Association. That's the Des Moines organization that gave rise to the National Bar Association in 1925, after its founders were turned away by the American Bar Association. So many interesting stories. We'll get into some of the most interesting cases here in just a moment with Henry Hamilton III, civil rights attorney, former president of the Iowa National Bar Association, and William Morris, author and educator. His grandfather was one of the five founding members. I feel we have to go back at this point to kind of finish the story. I gave just a brief reference to it at the start of this show, and I don't know which of you, William or Henry, can pick up on this story. We had George Woodson applying to join the American Bar Association, also five of his colleagues. And the ABA's answer was strange. It said, sure, we'll let you in, but as a group. It didn't flatly reject them. It offered them that strange group membership. It sort of reminds me of how early in this country's history, black Americans were counted in the census as not quite an entire person, but a fraction of a person. Mm-hmm. Who can tell us about that?
4: I can go into the ABA's history. So what occurs in about 1911, three African-Americans apply, including William H. Lewis of Massachusetts. And he at the time was probably one of the highest ranking African-American attorneys in the federal level. He was an assistant. He was the assistant U.S. Attorney General. And so the three of them apply, they're accepted, but then later on, word starts spreading around that they're African-American. And so there's a lot of internal debate at the ABA, you know, the National American Bar Association about what should we do. And so the memberships were rescinded, the memberships were placed back. But then after that point, they started asking for photos to accompany your applications. And then after that point, no African Americans are allowed to be members until I think about 1943 is when the ABA rescinded that policy.
3: Amazing. Jump in there.
5: Yes. As far as the types of soft racial discrimination at the time, there were black lawyers in Iowa going back to the 1870s with the gentleman from Muscatine, Alexander Clark. His son was the first black graduate of the University of Iowa Law School, and then Clark Sr. several years later. But, you know, I can remember my father, my grandfather, black lawyers could not rent offices in Des Moines, West 3rd Street in downtown Des Moines until the mid to late 1970s. And they were where the Civic Center Court apartments are on Locust Street. That's where my father and grandfather's offices were.
3: How did that work in practice? How were they denied office space in Des Moines as late as the 1970s? What would they meet in terms of the resistance or the denial when they sought that office space?
5: Well, you have to understand there was a lot of social pressure on various institutions in those days, and there were some white businesses that didn't want black lawyers up there in their areas. My grandfather and father could not rent offices in the Fleming building. Now, by the late 70s, Bob Wright had gotten in there with his firm, and then Nolan Gentry was farther up the street on Grand, I think, or Ingersoll. But my father and grandfather got in the Insurance Exchange building. So there was soft discrimination in those days. I mean, when I was a kid, the downtown department stores, black people could buy clothes. They could not try them on before they bought them, and they could not bring them back if they didn't fit. So, that might sound like a petty insult to white people, but it was a real problem. And Yonkers and Sears and Roebuck were the first two stores that would allow black people to try on clothes before they bought them and bring them back if they didn't fit. It sounds strange today, but back in those days, that was a serious, a real problem.
4: Oh, yeah. And don't forget, this is Henry. And don't forget, that was back in the day of the restrictive covenants as well,
5: Yeah.
4: And this was also a part of practice. It's like the issue becomes because some of the restaurants were also practicing discrimination. And so it's like, where do you take your client for lunch so you're not embarrassed? I talked about this in my law review article where Estro Brown, remember, Estro Brown graduates top of his class, Phi Beta Kappa from the University of Iowa, but no one cares about that. He still can't rent space in downtown Des Moines, but even worse than that, he can't find places to eat. And here's a passage from the alumni news from the Iowa alumnus. This is back in 1908. And it says, S. Joe Brown had a serious time in finding shelter for John H. Hector, past Grand Commander of Pennsylvania and a veteran of the Civil War, who gave an address in Des Moines for the Prohibition cause. Because he was a Negro, he was refused entertainment at the hotels and better class of cafes and restaurants. Finally, U of I professors and Ms. Gordon of Highland Park came to the rescue and invited Mr. Hector to be their guest. So you had allies that would make the reservations at a restaurant for you. Or in the case of, I believe, Estro Brown, he actually received downtown office space because one of his wife's friends leased the space, and then Joe Brown would use that as an office. But the discriminatory ways made it difficult for these lawyers to practice. They had to bring their own cases, i.e. Williamson, one of the early Drake Law School graduate, wants to go to a downtown building to meet his client. And they had black and white clients at this time, but he can't use the elevator. So how do you meet your client on the upper levels if you're not allowed to use the elevator because you're African-American?
3: If you just joined us, marking 125 years since the founding of the Iowa National Bar Association, and William Morris's grandfather was one of the five founders. We've got about 10 more minutes with you, William. I want you to talk a little bit more about your grandfather because he worked on some major cases. What would we want to mention here? Archie Alexander is a case that comes to mind. Something that you'd like to tell us about?
5: Yes, sir. Thank you. Archie Alexander was an All-American defensive tackle at the University of Iowa. He later became a very prominent, internationally known architect and had an interracial architectural firm. A lot of the power stations and the plants that are in Iowa City and different cities in Iowa were built by Mr. Alexander. He also built the Tuskegee Airmen Airfield down in Alabama. But to the point, he bought a house from an Italian-American man in 1950 over in the Chautauqua Park area. Now, in those days, many parcels of real estate had racially restrictive covenants on them, and that they ran with the land and said that this property may not be sold to a Negro or anyone of African descent. Now, Alexander bought the house, but his neighbors challenged it and took him to court and tried to enforce this racially restrictive covenant. They burned a cross on his yard, and my grandfather was lead counsel in that case. They took it up to the Iowa Supreme Court. They invalidated racially restrictive covenants in Iowa in 1950, and that's how Alexander was able to move into that house. But it was not an easy process. Now, my family was the second family in that neighborhood across the street on 16th and Hickman. My father bought a house in 1950. He built a house in 1955. Now, I don't believe we had those kind of problems, but you know, my father being a prosecutor and a former soldier, they probably left him alone. But Alexander had quite a time. He was a very successful man and was later appointed Governor General of the Virgin Islands by Dwight D. Eisenhower. But yeah, he had problems getting that house. And when I practiced law, I would regularly run into racially restrictive covenants looking at title histories of older properties in Des Moines. Those are still there. They were not enforceable, but they were still there. So just understand that, you know, black people were redlined. They were kept out of certain neighborhoods. And that in itself is an interesting history. But my grandfather was the counsel that went up to Supreme Court and got that racially restrictive covenant thrown out in 1950.
3: Henry, I wonder if when we talk about remarkable cases, we have to talk about the organization's members going on to argue one of the most important cases in American history, Brown v. Board of Education. Tell us about that.
4: Sure. Well, that was, you know, argued by some well-known attorney, but that was more with the National Bar Association. Yeah, I don't know if I.
3: But it does have ties back to the founding of the Iowa organization, right?
4: Iowa itself, you know, you alluded to early on one of the first school desegregation cases involving Alexander Clark Sr., who was later a member of the Iowa National Bar Association. He, his daughter wanted to attend the local school, and she was denied, Susan Clark, and she was denied because of her race. And so he brings a suit, and 90 years before the Brown versus Board of Education case, the Iowa Supreme Court finds that separate facilities are inherently unequal. And this is, you know, like I said, you know, what, 9 decades before the U.S. Supreme Court reaches the same conclusion in Brown versus Board of Education.
3: Mm-hmm. William, before you go, I wanted to spend several minutes for you to reflect with this history in mind. And perhaps you want to bring a quick anecdote from all the vast historical knowledge that you and Henry have in this final few minutes with you. Henry's going to stay with us for the full hour, and then we'll welcome the current National Bar Association president on for our third segment. But William, bring this history into the present and remind us, why is it relevant and important for us to think about how far we've come and how far we still have to go when it comes to this story?
5: Well, I think that the primary contribution nationally and globally, the National Bar Association and the before that, the Iowa National Bar, is to show citizens, particularly African-American citizens, that change can come. And you don't have, we don't have the revolutions and coups in this country. You can change things by elections, by court cases, by advocacy. And yes, you know, this is not, America's not perfect. We've got a ways to go. But as my grandmother said, and she was born in 1890, and I asked her back in the when Roots was on, I said, "Grandmother, what was it like when you were growing up compared to now?" She said, "Child, it's like the difference between night and day." She saw a man lynched in Virginia in 1900 when she was 10 years old. And America's come a long ways from then. We've had a black president, a mixed race vice president. We've had black senators and congressmen, governors, county sheriffs, mayors. And in the schools I teach in Texas, most of them are non-white majority. A lot of them over half Hispanic, was a substantial number of African-Americans, Asians, and Caucasians. And I teach these kids, you're growing up in an environment of multiracial majority. And
3: yeah. William,
5: America, Yeah. America's going to have to get, we have to get along with one another.
10: Yeah, but talk about the education a little bit more, William, because right now we're in an interesting time in terms of education and reckoning, coming to reckon with our past here, where also in Iowa, there is a certain way, according to the law, to teach Iowa law, Iowa history.
5: Well, I think we're going to have to take a look at different voices, look at non-traditional sources. Now in Texas, we do a pretty good job of that. I've got to give it to Texas public schools. The text for the Texas History Department is very good, starting with Native American history before the Spaniards, and talking about Spaniards and Native Americans and later with white colonists, black slavery, free blacks. They do a pretty good job of that. But I think as we come toward a non-white demographic majority in this country in 2030, we're going to have to sit down. We have to forgive one another for the past, learn from the past, make sure it doesn't happen again, but teach what happened. Teach our children, this is what happened. This is how we changed it. Yes, a lot of people died. People went to jail. But we can sit. I look in classrooms where, like I say, the majority of the kids have brown faces. And I tell them, you have to learn to get along with each other, to love one another and respect one another. And that's the greatness of America. Yes, it hasn't always been like that. And yes, we've got a ways to go. But I think if we can learn to respect one another and love one another, regardless of our differences, this nation, its best days can be ahead of it. But we have to learn to forgive and to work with one another and to love one another. So that's my concluding statement. I think my grandfather would agree.
10: Henry, in your recent Law Review article, you described what's happening in Iowa right now, and we do need a background there. We've got a few minutes before a break, but you describe in that article as cultural cleansing. That's a strong term. Tell us about Iowa's latest laws and what that actually does.
11: Oh, well, yeah. It starts with House File 802, where they essentially try to restrict how American history, particularly African-American history, can be taught in school. And it follows, you know, states like Florida, where it looks like they want to treat slavery as some sort of jobs program. But as we celebrate our great nation and the 250th anniversary, I think we do have to admit that through most of that history, there have been exclusionary practices. Now, not just against African Americans, you know, we've seen them against Italians and the Irish, against the disabled, against women, clearly, and in fact, some today. But with these exclusionary practices that we talked about with the our early attorneys being refused the office space, being refused a ride on the elevator, being refused places to take their clients to eat. These exclusionary practices, the tactics have shifted, but the underlying motivations remain. And that happens to be preserving, you know, power, privilege, and access to the avenues of opportunity for the success of a dominant group, while at the same time limiting opportunities for marginalized groups. And so fast forward to 2025, you know, we have black murals and black paintings taken down. We have African-American museums being forced to eliminate their exhibits. We have a move, like I said, to teach slavery was beneficial to African-Americans. We have black books taken out of libraries. We have law firms and universities threatened threatened with over federal funding and now even state funding for engaging in DEI initiatives. And so we see some of these same exclusionary, not the same, the tactics have shifted, but we still have these exclusionary practices meant to marginalize certain communities.
10: Henry Hamilton, stay with us, former president of the Iowa National Bar Association. William Morris, thank you so much for participating today and reminding us of your grandfather's work and the other founders' work here. We appreciate it.
5: Thank you very much, Ben. Thank you for having me, Henry. It was a pleasure.
11: You'll always have a good pleasure. Day.
5: God bless. All right.
11: We'll see you. All right. God bless.
10: Bye-bye. After a short break, James Carter will join us, the current president of the National Bar Association. It's River to River from IPR News.
12: The wars in Iran and Ukraine continue without an end in sight. A retired admiral will help explain what's happening and how these conflicts are depleting the U.S. weapons stockpile during this afternoon's Here and Now. Also, an infectious disease specialist will talk about two deaths in Michigan connected to the cyclosporiasis outbreak. Here and Now begins at 1 o'clock on IPR News. I'm John Pemble. Glad you could be here today. 74 degrees now in Ames, 84 Iowa City, 66 Algona. It's raining mostly in the northwest part of the state, although it could be sprinkling elsewhere too, but that's where we're seeing most of the storms right now. We expect the rain to continue pretty much throughout the night. The heaviest rain is expected to be in the central part of the state with about 2 inches possible. More rain in the morning, but then it should clear in the afternoon with a high of about 75. It's 1240. 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
10: Back with more River to River from IPR News, I'm Ben Kiefer. This hour marking 125 years since the founding of the Iowa National Bar Association, the Des Moines organization that gave rise to the National Bar Association in 1925 after its founders were turned away by the American Bar Association. Still with us, Henry Hamilton, former president of the Iowa National Bar Association. And joining us now, James Carter. He's the current president, 5 days into his term as the National Bar Association's 84th president. He's managing partner at the Cochran firm Trials and Mass Torts Practice in New Orleans. James, welcome to the show. I hope I get your title there right.
18: You got my title perfectly right.
10: All right. You took office as the NBA's 84th president just a few days ago. Let's start off with what's at the very top of your list, sir.
18: Well, thank you very much for the opportunity, and thank you for our great leader, Henry Hamilton, for making sure that I participated in this particular interview. The very top of our agenda is organically election protection. We know that in the Calais case, which was a case out of Louisiana, the Voting Rights Act of 1965 was basically gutted, and the midterms are coming up in within like 4 months from now. And so we are mobilizing our lawyers around the nation in conjunction with some of our other organizations, which we signed an MOU a few days ago with the National Urban League and the Lawyers Committee on Civil Rights to protect the voting rights of those in marginalized communities around the country. And so that voting rights, election protection, vote education is at the top of my agenda, whether I like it or not.
10: Mm-hmm. Well, go into that a bit more, because it's interesting that rather than focusing on something more of the legal profession itself, you have election protection, which, of course, should matter to all of us here as a top priority for the NBA. Tell us specifically the threats that you have seen develop and why they, in your view, need to be turned back.
18: Well, there are efforts amidst in the country that seek to make it more difficult for voters to engage the polls, et cetera. And we know that this country has had a terrible history in the recent past of disallowing individuals unimpeded access to the polls. So we want to make sure that in this process that we provide education to the constituencies around the country as it relates to their rights in terms of voting. We also want to make sure that there is not impediments on one's ability to go forth to the polls. We'll do that by having salons and community meetings around the country whereby we're educating the constituency on a variety of issues as it relates to voting and proper needs predicate to voting, but also to make sure that we have legal observers on the various scenes around the country to mitigate any threat that may happen that's in dereliction of our right to vote.
10: Mm-hmm. I understand another priority, James, is causing individuals to be economically independent. What does that look like in practice for the NBA? Clue us in.
18: Well, thank you for asking me that also. So one of the things that we find in life is that when one is dependent upon resources coming from third parties, sometimes it mitigates the freedom of that individual to act in a way to their benefit that's unfettered, without influence from outside parties. So we are in the process within the National Bar Association of engaging paradigms to have reoccurring revenue into our organization so that we continue to stand independently in ability to be what we deem ourselves and what we are coined as the legal conscience of America. In 1925, when this organization was founded, these were courageous individuals out of Des Moines, Iowa, who put up a fight in a way that was fearless. And so we want to make sure that this organization is solvent in a way and independent economically, but also we want to make sure our members are that way, and also cause the economic lot of the African American community in particular to take a stronger part in this economy that we call the economy of America, which is the richest country in the world. However, we find ourselves at the bottom of the economic strata year in and year out. So this organization is positioned in a way to not only continue to realize our own independence through tools and mechanisms that we're going to use, also to help our fellow lawyers to from a jobs perspective, from an entrepreneurial perspective, but also to bring information out to the community so that families can take care of themselves and participate in the American dream.
10: National Bar Association President James Carter, I understand you're about to launch a new national initiative called Independent Police Monitors. What is that, and why now?
18: We see in the construct of the America where we have these repeated instances of police brutality and misconduct, where unarmed, oftentimes innocent people are killed by law enforcement. And there was a move afoot to pass the George Floyd Act, which would have provided certain protections for individuals against unlawful conduct by law enforcement officers as it relates to police brutality and misconduct. That failed miserably, and we don't expect it to pass anytime soon. I'm a former New Orleans City Council member and also the first African-American to serve as criminal justice commissioner in the city's history. And when I was a city council member, I brought forth a concept which inured into an office called the Independent Police Monitor. It is an office, a civilian-run office, separated from the police department with an independent income stream, revenue stream, that seeks to provide oversight for law enforcement, in this case, in a locality as opposed to the federal efforts that we had. And what happened resulting from the institution of this particular office in the city of New Orleans, which had a history of having some of the most highest rates of instances of police brutality and misconduct, we were able to reduce over time, in pertinent part because of this office called the Independent Police Monitor, to help to eliminate the rapidity as it relates to what was going on here. So because this is a methodology in a process that can be instituted in an office that can be instituted on the local level, we are going to be the thought leader around the country in promoting the institution of independent police monitors around the country. Mm-hmm. And so I'm excited about that. Our, what we call our Attorney General, Ben Crump, has agreed to stand with me on that, as well as many members of the National Bar Association. And so we're excited about being the thought leader on this particular mechanism to cause the instances of police brutality and misconduct to reduce.
10: Henry Hamilton, I wonder if you can take what James just said there as on a sort of a national scale and link it back to what's going on here in Iowa.
11: Well, yeah. Well, you know, in Iowa, the last 10 years, you know, we've seen an attack against many efforts to bring about some of the changes that President Carter talks about. And I can't remember the actual law, but I think it's very difficult in Iowa now to have these oversight commissions because of recent law changes. Attack against DEI has probably in the nation, and this just isn't me talking, there's been at least one national magazine that said that I was leading the anti-DEI movement, which is unfortunate because I also disagree with the title DEI, Diversity, Equity, Inclusion, but for different reasons. I disagree with it because I think it ought to be called diversity, equality, equity, inclusion, because when we focus on equity, we forget that we're still fighting old battles just to be equal. Like, for instance, when a woman is underpaid for doing the same work as a male, it's kind of hard to call that equity. That's just being treated equally.
10: Yeah.
11: Or when an African-American is denied employment because of their African-sounding name or perhaps of their African hairstyle, or a Muslim woman is fired because of her dress, that's not asking for equity, that's asking for equality. And we focus so much on equity that it gives this impression that we're not fighting some of these, decades-old battles for equality.
10: James Carter, back to you. Another of your priorities, I understand, building a pipeline for attorneys of color through law schools and admissions. What's that challenge right now, given the fights over affirmative action in recent years?
18: Well, I'm happy to announce that the National Bar Association was well represented in Chicago this weekend as the House of Delegates listened to a proposal to strike down Rule 206, which promoted the diversity, equity, and inclusion of students into American law school admissions. So through the efforts of our past president, Paulette Brown, who was the first African-American female and female to be the president of the National Bar Association, as well as the president of the American Bar Association, as well as Terrence Evans, one of the members out of California, as well as our president-elect and some others, actually went before the House of Delegates in Chicago and argued against the elimination of Rule 206. The proposal was a resolution 802, which I learned about an hour ago was defeated in pertinent part because of the efforts of the National Bar Association and many other allies who deemed it to be not the best thing for this country.
10: James Carter, we're running a little bit out of time, but for those of us without a legal background, why can't affirmative action be a thing of the past? Why does it need to be carried on?
18: Basically, because we have not reached the American dream of true freedom, justice, and equality for all. And so therefore, there needs to be mechanisms and tools in place to equal the playing field. And when that, at the point in which that happens, that's when we can talk about the elimination of those programs to make things.
10: Yeah. Well, what about the argument that though affirmative action by its nature creates a discrimination against whites?
18: I think that's an errant and missed misprint as it relates to an argument there, because it, you know, affirmative action doesn't seek to discriminate against others. It just seeks to allow a free and unimpeded atmosphere and opportunity for all here in this country, and in its goals in its purest form is equality for all of us. It's not to discriminate against anyone.
10: Mm-hmm. Henry Hamilton, did you want to jump in quickly on that point?
11: Oh, sure. I'm just not sure how much affirmative action was actually taking place. That sometimes gets confused with some of the DEI initiatives.
10: Mm-hmm.
11: And quite frankly, you know, DEI was about expanding the umbrella or the universe of qualified people that can compete for jobs. You know, a lot of this had to do with outreach efforts to schools in the South, trying to encourage African-Americans to come to Iowa and to remain in Iowa. And by cutting DEI, you know, we really cut some of those efforts off at the knee. You know, mm-hmm.
10: And make clear for us the difference between affirmative action and DEI.
11: Well, DEI, first of all, you have diversity, equity, and inclusion. And so the country has always been diverse. If you go back to when the Constitution was drafted in 1790, one in five Americans was African American. We can, of course, postulate that 50% were female.
10: Mm-hmm. Minute left, Henry. So just want to give you a clue there.
11: Mm-hmm. Okay. Well, diversity has always existed in America. What we're talking about is equity and inclusion to finally get rid of some of these 250-year-long disparities, not only for African Americans, for women, for disabled persons. And these equity things are small adaptations that may allow a person to otherwise compete for a merit factor selection position.
10: We have 1 minute left. James Carter, current National Bar Association president. Give us a few parting words about the challenges before us, in your view.
18: Well, the big issue that we are confronted is organically, it is election protection. So the midterms are coming. The National Bar Association is fully vested in making sure that we are able to go forth in this country with unfettered access to the polls. And we welcome all good meaning and goodwill of Americans to join the fight to make sure that this country lives its creed of freedom, justice, and equality, and to make sure that we have those tenets that apply to all of us.
10: James Carter, how can our listeners arm themselves with information and ideas for taking action if they want to help protect those voting rights?
18: Well, we are launching our initiative in conjunction with those two organizations that I mentioned earlier, and would like you to reach out to the National Bar Association at nationalbar.com, and you'll be able to see nationalbarassociation.org, and you'll be able to access the information needed to join the fight with us.
10: William, I can give you 30 seconds for your announcement.
11: Oh, yeah. I just want to remind people that we are celebrating the 125th anniversary of the Iowa National Bar Association. We'll have a lecture August 20th at Franklin Library, 5000 Franklin Avenue. And then on Thursday, August 27th at the Wakanda Club, we're having our dinner program where we'll be honoring former Drake Dean Roscoe Jones and also Alexander Clark Sr.,
10: okay,
11: Alexander Clark Jr., and Susan Clark. And thank you for your time today.
10: Henry Hamilton, thanks. Sorry about getting names mixed up there. Henry Hamilton, former president of the Iowa National Bar Association. James Carter, current National Bar Association president. I'm Ben Kiefer. Thanks for joining us.
19: I'm John Pemble. It's 1 o'clock. It's a cloudy day. Not a very good day for me to go to the pool. In fact, that's not going to happen. But we will have a nice sunny weekend. Here's what's going on. Today, rain. Tonight, maybe 1 to 2 inches of rain in the central part of the state. Should continue into the early morning tomorrow, but then in the afternoon, temperatures in the mid-70s. Now, by the weekend, highs of around 90 and overnight lows near 70. This is IPR News.
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1: It's quite a change from the east to the west of the state. So it is 85 in Iowa City right now, 61 in Denison. And in the middle, yeah, 75. That tracks. We're going to be seeing rain mostly in the central parts of the state, particularly in the middle of the night. We could get about 2 inches. And a thunderstorm is possible. By tomorrow afternoon, the rain should stop. It'll be cooler, temperatures in the 70s. And by the weekend, daytime highs in the 90s, overnight lows in the 70s.
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1: 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I'm John Pemble. I've been sitting in for a day. Tony Sarabi is out. Mara Curran, our friend, will be here tomorrow for you. Today, we're expecting some more cloudy skies, and late tonight, for sure, some rain. It'll be heavier rain in the central part of the state, for sure. And we could get up to 2 inches. For tomorrow, temperatures cooler in the mid-70s. It'll start to warm up Thursday, 80. Friday, upper 70s. And by Saturday, maybe 90. This is IPR.
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5: Welcome to NewsHour from the BBC World Service. I'm Sean Lay. Today, Iran and Oman negotiate a new status for the Strait of Hormuz that, if agreed, would see it reopened.
6: We are no longer talking about if Iran would control parts of the straits, but rather how Iran would control parts of the straits and how ships would have to coordinate with it.
5: Gaza's shattered infrastructure has yet to be rebuilt, but this Palestinian who lost everything in the war is carving out a future to support his family, working remotely in Iran.

0: And honestly, it's just a terrific musical. The songs are incredibly catchy. You'll be singing them for days afterwards. They get stuck in your head. It's a fantastic time. Like I said, it's a really funny piece of theater too. So even if you're not interested in the medical side of it, I think it's got something for everyone.
1: To endure, feeling unsure, look for a cure anywhere. Hold it all inside, don't forget you tried.
2: That was Maria Bartholdi talking to NewsHour's Regine Vaidyanathan. And if you are in Edinburgh at any point, it's at the Gilded Balloon Patter House. What a wonderful name for a venue. Opens Wednesday and runs to the end of August. And we've run out. Goodbye.
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5: After months of war with Iran, is the U.S. running out of critical weapons?
6: Our colleague Tom Bowman has been reporting on the Pentagon's near-depleted stock of precision missiles.
5: Today is Tuesday, August 4th, and this is All Things Considered from NPR News. I'm Mary Louise Kelly.
6: And I'm Elsa Chang. Ukraine is also short on certain weapons, namely Patriot missiles.
7: This is going to be an enduring challenge for Ukraine, where they've a number of good trends, positive trends in the war right now, but this is certainly one of those trends that is still very difficult.
5: Also ahead this hour, why a military veteran and D.C. resident filed suit against the Idaho National Guard.
8: This is a really troubling example of what happens when you rely on National Guard members to do your policing.
6: Plus, new research on how newborn babies react to the scent of their father.
5: Those stories after the news.
9: Live from NPR News in Washington, I'm Ryland Barton. Five states hold primary elections today. In Michigan, Democrats see the race for an open Senate seat as a

0: millions of dollars from the pro-Israel lobby AIPAC flooding the race against him. And so this race will test whether a candidate on the left, like Al-Sayed, can prevail in a battleground state.
1: NPR's Sam Greenglass reporting. Embattled Ohio Republican Congressman Max Miller says he has asked the House Ethics Committee to investigate him, and he's getting his wish. NPR's Claudia Grisales says it comes after he released a video statement and documents in response to claims made by his ex-wife.
2: In a statement on X, Miller says he is seeking the ethics probe to clear his name in connection with accusations of abuse. Those allegations were made by Miller's ex-wife, Emily Moreno, the daughter of Ohio GOP Senator Bernie Moreno. On Sunday, Miller posted an extended video statement and trove of documents to defend against the claims. However, the documents included sensitive images of the couple's minor child that his legal team has said were inadvertently shared. Following that effort, Senator Moreno said Miller, who was in a tough re-election fight, was not fit to serve. The matter has divided Republicans in Congress, but time is running out for Miller and for the party to decide whether he stays in the race. Claudia DeSales, NPR News.
1: AI companies are meeting with Trump administration officials to discuss regulating the cybersecurity capabilities of what are known as frontier AI models. NPR's John Ruich reports.
3: Two sources familiar with the situation but not authorized to talk about it publicly confirmed the meeting to NPR. They say it may result in a final version of a framework for cyber regulation to deal with cutting-edge AI models. One source told NPR at the heart of the matter is a benchmarking process to determine which AI models are covered. They're also discussing a process through which companies will voluntarily submit their models for testing and assessment of their cyber capabilities. The meeting comes after a string of new models hit the market, including Anthropic's Mythos, that can quickly find and potentially exploit cybersecurity vulnerabilities, something experts and policymakers see as a major AI risk. John Ruich, NPR News.
1: The U.S. stock market rallied to new records today. This is NPR News.
4: 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Other contributors include Lilly Endowment, a private foundation supporting NPR's coverage of religion and spirituality, and Jarl and Pamela Mohn, focusing on civil liberties, foster youth, public radio, and the arts.
5: It's IPR News at 4:04. I'm John Wanamaker. The Senate Judiciary Committee has advanced Todd Blanche's nomination for U.S. Attorney General. This morning's 12-10 vote fell along party lines. Previously, two Republican senators were not going to advance Blanche unless there were written assurances that a, quote, weaponization fund would be abandoned. Senator Chuck Grassley is chairman of the Senate Judiciary Committee. He canceled last week's vote on Blanche because of the impasse over the fund.
6: And I don't think it should have taken as long as it did to get it resolved. And I don't have any way of knowing exactly everybody that was involved in it. But it's just a crime that it took so long to work out with such a common sense thing that's pretty simple.
5: Last week, President Trump suggested he might withdraw Blanche's nomination and resubmit it to the Senate next year due to the objections from Senator Tom Tillis and John Cornyn. State climatologist Justin Glisson says Iowa in the entire upper Midwest saw a warmer than average July. The average temperature in Iowa last month was about 77 degrees or 3 degrees above average.
7: So with 154 years of records, preliminarily the 25th warmest July on record, with July climatologically the warmest of any month. So that shows you just how warm we were across the state.
5: Glisson says there were some unusually heavy rainfalls in July, with some areas receiving 6 to 12 inches over 24 to 36 hours. While statewide we were wetter than normal, he says drought conditions expanded over western and southern Iowa, where precipitation was about 2 to 3 inches below average. Glisson says on the 26th and 27th, several weather stations broke dew point records, with heat index values over 120 degrees in Ames and Burlington. Right now, we're seeing some bands of showers and thunderstorms moving across the state. Nothing severe, though. The heavier rain stretching from about Council Bluffs to the north and east up to the Boone area. And we'll see those periods of showers and storms through the overnight hours with some patchy smoke in western Iowa. Lows tonight in the 60s. It's IPR News.
8: This is All Things Considered from NPR News. I'm Elsa Chang in Culver City, California.
9: And I'm Mary Louise Kelly in Washington. The war with Iran has seriously depleted U.S. missile stockpiles, both offensive and defensive. Now, we've talked on this program before about the stockpile of defensive Patriot missiles.

0: that the critical passageway could soon allow oil and other cargo to pass through. Global crude prices also dropped after Bessent's comments. The market has swung like this before, only to swing back. The war with Iran has been a drag on the global economy for months, so any deal would be welcome, though time and time again, this has proven to be an unpredictable conflict. Rafael Nam, NPR News.
1: Big oil companies continue to record massive profits after fighting in Iran disrupted energy markets and sent oil and gasoline prices sharply higher. BP says that its profit more than doubled to $3.9 billion in the second quarter, and Saudi Aramco reported a 44% year-on-year increase. Big U.S. energy companies drew the ire of President Trump this week. Trump said that ExxonMobil and Chevron are making too much money. Russia and Ukraine are trading blame for a drone explosion that killed 7 people, including several children, and injured dozens more. NPR's Charles Maines has details.
2: The incident took place Monday at the Russian resort of Gelenjik on the Black Sea coast. Online video appeared to capture the moment the drone crashed onto a beach crowded with vacationers, yet the crackle of gunfire could also be heard, raising questions over whether the drone was brought down by Russian intercepts. Russia's local governor accused Ukraine of a deliberate strike on civilians. Ukrainian officials countered that Russia's military shot down the drone over the beach without elaborating on its real target. Yet the incident comes as Kyiv is up strikes on Russian logistical and energy hubs, part of a wider campaign to make Russians feel the cost of a war Ukrainians have been living with for more.
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4: It's IPR News at 5:04. I'm John Wanamaker. The Libertarian Party will hold a nominating convention to replace a candidate who dropped out of the race for Iowa's 3rd Congressional District. Marco Battaglia had been listed on Iowa ballots in previous elections, but this spring the state objection panel ruled he did not qualify for this year's ballot because his legal name is Mark T. Anderson. He's used the name Marco Battaglia in a band and when running for office. Last week, Battaglia said he'd appeal a district court decision to keep him off the 2026 ballot, but the Libertarian Party has announced he has had a medical emergency and is ending his campaign. Under Iowa law, political parties may hold conventions and replace candidates who withdraw by August 14th. The Iowa Libertarian Party will hold a convention Sunday and choose another 3rd Congressional District candidate. That candidate will face Republican incumbent Zach Nunn and Sarah Trongariet, a state senator from West Des Moines, who is the Democrat on the 3rd District ballot. A company in Des Moines has created its own version of a vendor marketplace after hundreds of small businesses were left with nowhere to set up shop. IPR's Mara Curran reports why Knapp Properties decided to go from building owners to business owners.
5: In April, local businesses were displaced when Painted Tree Boutiques in Clive abruptly closed. Businesses and the owner of the property say they didn't see the closure coming. Now, Knapp Properties has reopened the building as its own vendor market. 11101 Collective is meant to help businesses regain storefronts and continue operating at the original location. CEO Chris Costa says Knapp Properties wanted to help because the vendors needed an option they could trust.
6: If there were a way for us to run this business in a way that gave these vendors the opportunities that they thought they needed to be successful, that ought to be the first route we took.
5: Costa says the vendor market will operate as it did before, including improvements to the bathrooms and point-of-sale system. I'm Mara Curran, IPR News.
4: We'll see bands of showers and thunderstorms moving across the state overnight tonight. Some patchy smoke in western Iowa, lows tonight in the 60s. It's IPR News.
7: This is All Things Considered from NPR News. I'm Mary Louise Kelly in Washington.
8: And I'm Elsa Chang in Culver City, California. 5 states head to the polls today to cast their ballots in primary elections. Some of the races in Kansas, Michigan, Missouri, Virginia, and Washington are quite competitive. They could help decide which party has control of Congress next year. And a number of Democratic primaries follow a similar pattern that we've seen this election cycle. Progressive political political hopefuls attempting to take on establishment-backed candidates. NPR Politics reporter Sage Miller is here to tell us what is at stake. Hi, Sage.
9: Hi.
8: Hi. Okay, so there's a bunch of Democratic progressives who want to be in Congress, but that, of course, means winning against incumbents or other establishment figures. So how is that particular face-off playing out now in Michigan's Senate race?

0: what was long suspected, that the fire was sparked by equipment owned by the utility company Southern California Edison. Not long after the firestorm swept through neighborhoods driven by high winds, video surfaced of arcing from an out-of-service transmission tower, and lawsuits piled up against the utility. In filings to the California Public Utility Commission, the company previously admitted that it detected a fault in a transmission line coinciding with the fire's ignition, and it established a compensation fund for victims. A SoCal Edison spokesperson told NPR that it's reviewing the investigation's findings, but believe it is likely that the equipment was associated with the ignition of the Eaton fire. Liz Baker, NPR News.
1: U.S. job openings fell slightly in June, but the labor market continued to show resilience in the face of an economic shock from the fighting in Iran. The U.S. job market has remained sturdy despite a surge in energy prices, rebounding from a 2025 slump. And the U.S. stock market rallied today. 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
3: It's IPR News at 6:04. I'm John Wanamaker. Governor Kim Reynolds says a new workforce training program will help make the state's economy more resilient. Reynolds and U.S. Secretary of Education Linda McMahon visited Iowa Central Community College in Fort Dodge today to highlight the Workforce Pell Grant program. The program was included in the One Big Beautiful Bill Act passed last year but took effect last month. It's aimed at helping low-income students, but unlike the normal Pell Grant, the money can go toward short-term career training and is aimed at high-wage, high-skill fields. McMahon says the expanded program helps states better meet their workforce demands.
4: It's a shift that recognizes what learners and workers have been saying for years. They need faster, more practical routes into real jobs, not a one-size-fits-all system that sidelines talent and delays opportunity.
3: Interested students can start by filling out the Federal Student Aid Form, or FAFSA. It opens October 1st. State climatologist Justin Glisson says Iowa and the entire upper Midwest saw a warmer-than-average July. The average temperature in Iowa last month was about 77 degrees, or about 3 degrees above average.
5: So with 154 years of records, preliminarily the 25th warmest July on record, with July climatologically the warmest of any month. So that shows you just how warm we were across the state.
3: Glisson says there were some unusually heavy rainfalls in July, with some areas receiving 6 to 12 inches over 24 to 36 hours. While statewide we were wetter than normal, he says drought conditions expanded over western and southern Iowa, where precipitation was about 2 to 3 inches below average. It's IPR News.
6: From the New York Times, I'm Michael Barbaro.
7: Hello. How are you?
6: This is The Daily.
8: They're here today to hear what Michigan thinks about the race between Abdul El-Sayed and Haley Stevens.
6: A few days ago, my colleague, political correspondent Michael Cruz, traveled to Michigan with two producers from The Daily, Asta Chaturvedi and Anna Foley, to report on the most closely watched Democratic primary of the year.
9: Welcome to Michigan.
6: A race for U.S. Senate that not only tests the growing appeal of left-wing populism, but could also mark a turning point in a long-running debate among Democratic voters about the importance of electability.
8: How many of you are going to vote on Tuesday, August 4th?
6: Yeah! It is Tuesday, August 4th. So, Michael Cruz, happy to have you on The Daily. I believe this is your first time on the show.
10: It is.
6: I wanted to start by asking you to explain why, in your mind, the Democratic primary that's happening today in Michigan is such an important moment in this long-running battle over the future of the Democratic Party.
10: It is, to date, the most important moment in this whole midterm cycle when we are thinking about the question of what the Democratic Party is and where it is headed. Because I think in Michigan, we have the purest test yet of whether a progressive vision of the Democratic Party can succeed in American politics. In the last year or so, we've seen compelling progressive victories, but in a certain kind of place, in blue places. Zoran Mamdani in New York, congressional primaries in Philadelphia and Denver. So here in Michigan,

0: We have a race that feels like a much better, truer test of this fight between progressives and moderates. And that's because, Michael, this race is happening in a swing state in the middle of the country Trump won here in 2016 and 2024. Mm-hmm. And if the progressive candidate wins this election in Michigan, it would really reorient our understanding of the progressive movement's appeal in our politics at this point in time. This is a Senate seat that Democrats almost have to hold if they have any shot of flipping the Senate. And whichever Democrat wins on Tuesday has a formidable challenger come November, because Mike Rogers, the Republican waiting for one of these two candidates, ran for Michigan's other Senate seat 2 years ago and lost by not even 20,000 votes to Alyssa Slotkin, very much a more centrist, more moderate Democrat.
1: Mm-hmm.
0: So the question of who comes out of this primary is critical for Democrats' hopes this year.
1: So introduce us to the two candidates who embody this latest chapter of that long-running clash between the incrementalists, the moderates, and the progressives who would like to bust it all up.
0: So the more progressive candidate is Abdul El-Sayed.
2: I'm running for U.S. Senate because in the state that built the American dream, it shouldn't be this hard just to get by.
0: He's 41 years old, a former gubernatorial candidate in 2018, former public health official.
2: I grew up all American here, became a doctor to help people, and spent my career making government deliver for us.
0: He is running on Medicare for All, anti-Israel platform, wants to cut aid to Israel's efforts in Gaza, keep that taxpayer money here to invest in public infrastructure, public schools.
2: Mm-hmm. The disease is the corruption of our politics by billionaires and corporations.
0: It's worth noting, though, that he does not call himself a socialist. He's not a member of the DSA, the Democratic Socialists of America, even though he's endorsed by key socialist political figures like Bernie Sanders and Alexandria Ocasio-Cortez.
1: Understood.
0: So that's his platform, but the way his vibe reads is not, say, the stereotypical lefty.
2: And yeah, I'm a bro with a podcast.
3: To dig into the epidemics America's facing.
0: Of economic and health insecurity. Quite conventionally charismatic. One of his aides in one of our conversations described him to me as Muslim Bruce Springsteen.
2: I'm Dr. Abdul El-Sayed, and I'm running for U.S. Senate. Let's go.
1: So tell us about his opponent in this Democratic primary.
0: His opponent is Haley Stevens.
4: I remember being handed the keys to my first car. I'm Haley Stevens, and I bet you do too.
0: A moderate four-term member of Congress. She is 43 years old, so similarly aged, but much more of an old school type of politician.
4: As chief of staff to President Obama's auto rescue, we helped save over 200,000 Michigan jobs and stabilize our economy.
0: She has worked in various presidential administrations or campaigns. Her basic pitch is, I'm a legislative workhorse, not a show horse. Incremental changes to healthcare, aid should continue to support Israel. She is by far and away the most AIPAC-supported candidate, not only in this race, but in any race ever.
1: Wow.
0: She is the pick of the Democratic establishment.
4: Growing up in Michigan meant being surrounded by innovation, ingenuity, and pride in hard work.
0: And she makes the case that she is made in Michigan, the classic Michigander. Abdul El-Sayed was born and bred in Michigan, too.
1: Mm-hmm.
4: I'm proud of Michigan, and I'll never get tired of saying it. It would be my honor to fight for you in the Senate.
1: So with all that in mind, Michael, tell us about the time that you spent with both of these candidates and campaigns when you were in Michigan.
5: Show of hands, who was here for their very first time, never canvassed before? Also fantastic. In fact, let's
0: So we went to Lansing, the state capital, pretty blue, especially in the part of Lansing we were in, to watch El Sayed whip up his supporters to go knock on doors around that area. He came out on the stage and did what he always does with his events. Started with a chant of sorts, a call and response.
6: Shoot me the czar to the richest, most powerful country in the world to afford to fill up your truck. Shouldn't be this hard to get a second bag of groceries. Shouldn't be this hard.
0: He talked about how politicians, elected officials need to respond to their constituents more than their donors.
6: Doctor, how are you going to pay for that? I don't know. Maybe instead of fighting dumbass wars we had no business fighting in the first place, we can keep our money here and start investing in healthcare and basic services here.
0: The people we talked to at the event.
7: Why are you Team Abdul?
8: Everyday Americans are not being heard and represented by their government.
0: They talk about a real disaffection with politics as usual.
9: Money out of politics, AIPAC, it's obscene how our money is spent in
0: not being able to live the same lives that their parents did.
10: Like, I graduated high school in 2020. So basically, as long as I can remember, things have been getting significantly worse.
0: Can't afford their rent, can't afford healthcare.
8: This is not the future I want for my kids.
0: And a sense that Democrats are very much part of the problem, too.
11: Everybody's sick of this nonsense that we get every election cycle, that we just have to go for the middle of the road, moderate, boring, bland candidate that doesn't stand for anything, doesn't stand for the people.
1: What is it like when this room full of volunteers then heads out and attempts to make this pitch to voters in Lansing?
12: Hi.
13: How are you?
0: So we ended up tagging along with a volunteer named Mary.
12: I couldn't help but notice your vote for Abdul bracelet.
14: I've got my friendship bracelets finally.
0: White woman, 70s, retired. She had been a school teacher. She had been a lobbyist for the United Auto Workers Union. She's been active in Democratic politics for decades. She, I think, has felt really let down by Democrats that she voted for, that she knocked on doors for.
12: Changes, which is why I'm out here busting my ass. I'm like, this is the hill I'm going to die on. This is the one. So here we go.
1: And how did it go for Mary when she's knocking on these doors?
12: Do you think we can count on your support?
15: Oh, yeah. I've actually sent in my absentee ballot. So.
12: Excellent. Okay. Well, thank you.
0: Many of the doors she knocked on were already El Sayed supporters.
12: Are you on board, too?
15: Oh, yes.
12: Okay, good.
16: He's my husband.
0: We did encounter, though, some people who were more skeptical. For instance, this guy, John, former Republican voter, at this point wants Democrats to take control. Not sure, though, what kind of Democrat that should be.
17: Well, what about Haley Stevens? What's your opinion on her?
12: Haley Stevens' campaign, she's taken all kinds of corporate money. She's getting all kinds of money from AIPAC. That is not acceptable.
0: He wanted to know, I think, more about Haley Stevens, and he wanted to know
12: with them
17: who's more likely to beat the Republicans.
0: Who would have the better chance to beat the Republican come November after this primary? Who can beat Donald Trump and these kinds of Republicans? What is the right kind of Democrat? The conventional way of thinking about electability for Democrats for as long as most people can remember has been the more centrist, more moderate candidate is the more electable candidate. Mary's argument, in essence, is that this is a different moment.
12: Because of the change people want, and they will appeal
0: to a sort of moment that requires a different kind of voting. Vote for the change candidate because this is a change election.
12: Oh, yeah. Abdul is polling at 80%+ in the 18 to 44-year-old demographic.
0: we need to do something so very different. And the different candidate here, and therefore perhaps actually the more electable candidate, is Abdul El-Sayed rather than the moderate. And that's the question here in Michigan.
1: Mm-hmm.
0: Does electability at this point mean something different? Or does it mean what it's always meant? That the candidate more like Haley Stevens is, in fact, the most electable candidate?
13: We'll be right back.
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1: This is The Daily. I'm Michael Barbaro. Back to my conversation with Michael Cruz about the high-stakes Democratic primary for U.S. Senate in Michigan. So, Michael, you next spend time with the campaign of Congresswoman Haley Stevens, the moderate in this race, the traditionally electable candidate in a race like this.
0: Right. We went to see Haley Stevens canvass kickoff in a suburb of Lansing called Okemos. There were more reporters and staffers there than door knockers.
1: Huh.
0: She stepped out of her black SUV.
22: Haley!
0: And a staffer started a Haley chant.
23: How fun.
0: And she did her version of retail politics.
22: You know what? This argument of ideas, you know, to have real debates, not just on the twit. I call it the twit. That's what I call it.
0: But just corny language.
22: I'm going to stick it to them. All right.
0: Her Michigander accent. And she went into her pitch.
22: And we need honest, dedicated public servants.
0: I'm the workhorse working for you in the halls of Congress.
22: What about lowering the cost of groceries? I actually have a piece of legislation on that.
0: All of which landed on...
22: We're going to win big in November.
23: Absolutely.
22: You know, I mean, and we're going to win. I'm going to beat Mike Rogers.
1: So electability is explicitly Haley Stevens' argument, so much so that she says, look, my own Republican rival thinks that I'm the most electable, fears me the most.
0: Right.
22: I'm going to make sure that we are heard in the halls of power, and I'm going to make damn sure that Mike Rogers goes back to Florida.
24: Yes.
22: Thank you.
0: So after Stevens made her remarks, we all split up and spent a bunch of time with two door knockers who just can't quit politics. Alyssa and Marie had knocked on doors before, but this was their first time canvassing for Stevens. The people they did talk to, though, seemed fairly Stevens-friendly. including an older black man named Julius, who didn't answer his door but did talk through his doorbell video camera.
1: It's very modern.
2: Have you heard of her?
3: Oh, yes.
2: Have you voted yet?
3: Not yet. I plan to vote for her.
2: Oh, terrific.
4: Yay.
2: Oh, thank you so much.
0: Julius was a fan of Stevens. He was actually so on board that he said Alyssa and Marie could put a Stevens sign in his yard.
23: That's like, you know, when you're canvassing, that's the thing. Like, if you can get a sign, that's
0: he
23: a big deal.
0: He was familiar with her work years ago for the administration of Barack Obama. Obama hasn't endorsed Stevens, but there's an association that I think still matters to a certain kind of Democrat in Michigan.
3: And I think that the governor has endorsed her, I believe.
0: He was familiar with the people who've endorsed her. Gretchen Whitmer, the governor. Gary Peters, the senator she's trying to replace. These establishment endorsements that are a bonus, a sign of electability for Julius.
4: So did you ever consider any of the other candidates? Did you ever consider Abdul?
3: Oh, yes, I've considered Abdul. I'm thinking about who will have the best chances of winning the election.
4: The general.
3: Yes.
1: It sounds like Julius is the kind of voter that the Stevens campaign is bending backwards to get. He's appealed to by the very establishment credentials that she presents as her calling cards in this campaign.
0: No question. Her core constituency is traditional Democratic-based voters. Black voters, older voters, perhaps more moderate, who still see themselves as more moderate.
1: So, Michael, you're describing what feels pretty evidently like an enthusiasm gap between these two events and between these two candidates. What is the polling at this point, right on the heels of the primary, telling us about who's most likely to win?
0: The polls say that he's leading. And of late, over the last couple weeks, the polls say he is pulling away. His margin in a number of these most recent surveys are in double digits.
1: Interesting.
0: These are polls. Polls aren't votes.
1: Mm-hmm.
0: Polls can be fallible, as we've seen over the years. But, especially of late, polls show the momentum with El Sayed more than Stevens.
1: I have to think, Michael, that somewhat consistent and now at the end of this race growing lead for El Sayed is telling us something about the chances of progressivism in a purple state and also something about this big question of electability.
0: Totally. And here's the thing. If we take polls at face value, it feels like Democratic voters in Michigan are ready to challenge this conventional notion that the more moderate candidate is, by definition, the more electable candidate. What was so interesting was listening to them get to a place where they're not going to try to play this electability 3D chess and send the person they think can win in November. They're going to pick the person who is speaking to them the most and let the chips fall in the general. There is no shortage of voters across the political spectrum, not just Republicans, who are so angry at politics as usual, at the system, that they're willing to just say, you know what? It's time for something different. It's time for something new. It's time for the change candidate, even if we are being told that the change candidate is not the electable candidate. Maybe the change candidate is the electable candidate. Maybe electability is something totally new in 2026 on both sides of the political aisle.
1: Oh, Michael, thank you very much.
0: Thank you.
1: Michael Cruz is a political correspondent for The New York Times.

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7: In Los Angeles, I'm Kai Rizdal. It is Tuesday today, 4 August. Good as always to have you along, everybody. We turn today for our understanding of the current state of this economy to American industry. The Institute for Supply Management tells us that last month, the entire manufacturing slice of this economy grew at its fastest rate in 4 years. There's higher demand, there are growing backlogs, there's more production on factory floors, and more manufacturing employment as well. That is noteworthy in and of itself. All the more so, though, because manufacturers still have a whole lot of challenges: higher energy costs, higher interest rates, tariffs, and both business and consumer uncertainty staring them in the face. So Marketplace's Justin Ho gets us going with why American factories are so busy right now.
8: The manufacturing sector has been picking up, in part because manufacturers are building out their capacity. Matthew Miskin with Manulife John Hancock Investments says last year's tax law helped many businesses upgrade.
9: Whether it's property, plant, equipment, whether it's investing in a new segment of the business.
8: Miskin says the manufacturing sector is also seeing plenty of demand, especially from other businesses.
9: And what is the big business expense of 2026? It's this little herd of thing called AI.
8: Miskin says data center development is creating demand for computers and other electronics. It's also creating demand for industrial equipment, says Bernard Yaros, lead U.S. economist with Oxford Economics.
10: You're seeing a lot of demand for engines, turbines, and power transmission equipment because the AI build-out, a key component of that, is ultimately the necessary upgrades to the power grid.
8: But Yaros says it's not just AI. The Institute for Supply Management found that inventory levels right now are low for transportation equipment, food and beverages, plastic and rubber products, chemicals. Yaros says that means all kinds of businesses are going to have to restock.
10: That's also going to be a broad tailwind to manufacturing as businesses need to replenish their inventories of goods.
8: Businesses also might want to restock because they're worried about the president's new round of import taxes. But Scott Paul with the Alliance for American Manufacturing says many manufacturers have gotten used to tariffs by now.
11: Instead of either delaying some of these capital expenses or purchases or hoping that there'd be a different outcome, there's this realization that this is the new normal, but we can operate successfully in this.
8: Paul says higher tariffs could cause the manufacturing sector to slow down. Same with an escalation in the Middle East or higher interest rates. But for now, he says, the sector is proving to be resilient. I'm Justin Ho for Marketplace.
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1: This final note on the way out today, just a quick follow-up to Justin's story about American manufacturing. He was talking about the Institute for Supply Management's manufacturing survey. They literally go out and ask factory managers how things are going. And while, yes, things are going well, as Justin reported, he also reported there are a bunch of headwinds and uncertainties, which gets me to the money quote from one of the survey participants about what's happening in this economy right now. Here you go. It makes me yearn for the coronavirus pandemic chaos, which was more manageable than whatever this is that we are in. So there you go. Jordan Manges, Anil Maharaj, Janet Wynn, Olga Oxman, and Virginia K. Smith are the digital team. I'm Kai Rizdal. We will see you tomorrow, everybody. This is APM.
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3: Tell me, what is it you plan to do with your one wild and precious life? Even if you've never read the poetry of Mary Oliver, you've probably heard that line. Oliver's work has touched millions of readers. It's Talk of Iowa from IPR News. I'm Charity Nebbe. Mary Oliver passed away in 2019, but a new documentary tells her story. It's Mary Oliver, Saved by the Beauty of the World. I'll talk with filmmaker Sasha Waters. Then later in the hour, the very first Rolling Hills Music Festival will be held in Ames this weekend. It's a classical music festival featuring a unique combination of events, including a strolling concert in a park, a celebration of Iowa composers, and an opportunity for everyone to play. Join the conversation after the news.
8: Live from NPR News in Washington, I'm Ryland Barton. The Iran war has seriously depleted U.S. missile stockpiles, both offensive and defensive. As NPR's Tom Bowman explains, that's raising concerns not just in this war, but also for future conflicts.
9: These attack missiles would be key in any conflict with China. The likelihood of that happening now is low. U.S. officials say China won't have the ability to assault Taiwan until next year, and that's capability. It doesn't mean they'll do it. But if they do, then the role for the U.S., what will that be? And what are the threats to U.S. forces in the region? That's why it's crucial to have adequate stockpiles of both offensive and defensive weapons like the Patriot. And that stockpile has dropped quite a bit.
8: NPR's Tom Bowman reporting. Ohio Republican Congressman Max Miller says he's filing paperwork to launch a House investigation into domestic abuse allegations his ex-wife made against him. In an online post, Miller said he was requesting the investigation, quote, to clear my name, adding, I have nothing to hide. His ex-wife, Emily Moreno, is the daughter of Ohio Republican Senator Bernie Moreno. The man accused of starting one of three wildfires that burned hundreds of structures in Spokane appeared in court today. Northwest Public Broadcasting's Anna King reports he's charged with first-degree arson.
10: The purpose of the hearing was to determine release conditions for the 37-year-old Aaron Forrest Farinacci. He was arrested Monday by investigators who found a lighter and waterproof matches in his possession. The Spokane Sheriff's Office said a witness saw him crouching in the grass near where the Old Trails fire started. That was the first of three fires that started on Saturday, burning through neighborhoods in Spokane. At the court hearing, Judge Tony Hazel read the release conditions.
11: The court will adopt the $1 million bond that's already in place.
10: His arraignment is set for August 6th. For NPR News, I'm Anna King in Spokane, Washington.
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